0: energizing your soul through the inspired word of God. 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
1: This Day with God, a devotional by Ellen White, September 3rd. More privileged than angels.

0: more privileged than angels. If thou, Lord, shouldest mark iniquities, O Lord, who shall stand? But there is forgiveness with thee, that thou mayest be feared. Psalm 130, verses 3 and 4. To those who have made strange paths for their feet, the Lord offers words of encouragement. He will accept their prayers if they will repent and be converted. Through the infinite sacrifice of Christ and through faith in His name, they may receive the promises of God. The sons of Adam may become sons of God. Oh, how full of thankfulness we should be that by the act of Christ in assuming humanity, fallen men are granted a second trial. Christ places them on vantage ground. Through connection with Him, they may be laborers together with God. Through the grace given daily by Christ, they may be elevated and ennobled to become the sons and daughters of God. Such love is without parallel. Jesus asks for perfect obedience. There must be thorough, practical work. Daily, we are to increase in the knowledge of the divine will. Christ will impart His Spirit to all who will unitedly labor in humility. Ye are not your own, for ye are bought with a price. Therefore, glorify God in your body and in your spirit, which are God's. 1 Corinthians chapter 6, verses 19 and 20. What a price was paid to redeem the fallen race! Should not every soul enter into the service of God, seeking to improve on the talents that have been entrusted to Him, that they may be returned to God with usury? Come unto me, says Jesus, all ye that labor and are heavy laden, and I will give you rest. Take my yoke upon you and learn of me, for I am meek and lowly in heart. And in learning and practicing these lessons, ye shall find rest unto your souls. Matthew chapter 11, verses 28 and 29. If we would live a Christian life, we must constantly cooperate with God, losing self in dependence upon Jesus Christ. Every day, we should work as for eternity. Man was made a little lower than the angels, yet when he shall be purified and translated to the heavenly courts, he will be even more privileged than the angels. All that your brothers and sisters need, all that any of us need, is to live a humble Christian life, revealing in character the strength received from Christ through union with Him. This Day with God, September 3rd.
1: I encourage you to be ye doers of the word and not hearers only. Thank you for listening, and be sure to join us tomorrow for your daily devotional reading.

0: outside.
1: It's probably a good idea to go all the way back to the beginning. 1988, it was my 12th birthday. My brother said, here, smoke this. So when I first smoked marijuana, my dad, my sister, all of my brothers, we got really hooked on marijuana. 2009, my older brother and myself, we were both reading the Bible and we were still using drugs. I actually drank some alcohol and I blacked out. My younger brother who I was staying with, he was like banging on the door. Cowan, Cowan, what's wrong? Wake up. He thought I was dead. I didn't even know what happened. I blacked out. Just to see my brother and just to know that I could have died. That realization that I can't keep smoking marijuana and drinking alcohol, otherwise I will die. And then like that same week, went to church and I read about baptism. And I tried to baptize myself. I literally like got a big jug of water. I said, in the name of the Father, the Son, Holy Spirit. And I dumped the water in my head and I tried to baptize myself. And then the Lord said, no, you gotta get baptized by a pastor, somebody in the church. About a year later, I was watching TV at my mom's house and I saw Amazing Facts. And then I immediately went to YouTube and looked it up and went on the website and just wanted to learn more about Amazing Facts, more about Doug. He really opened my eyes and helped me understand things that I thought that I knew and I didn't. Biblical truths like the Sabbath and what happens at death and truth about hell. Just so many things that I had never known before. So before, when I was doing drugs and didn't really have any purpose in life, it was really a dark place for me. And after learning about Amazing Facts, I haven't used tobacco, alcohol, or marijuana. I haven't used any drugs. I believe I'm walking in a light that the Bible speaks of.

There is no life without its wounds. We spend our decades battling others, trading insults, feeling used by those more powerful or proud. First our knees, and then our hearts get scraped by this tough, bruising sport of life. When we aren't fighting to defend ourselves, we're putting bandages on wounds that no one else can see. The scars, the tight-lipped bitterness, teach all the worst of lessons. That no one can be fully trusted. That evil lurks behind each smile. We watch the grim parade of former heroes, now reduced to injured, hurting souls like us. But there is one whose wounds bring healing to us all. In all our broken, lacerated past, just one man drained the bitter cup, felt sorrow rip his heart apart, and still, somehow, remained the joyous, hopeful savior he was meant to be. Beaten, cursed, condemned, and killed, Jesus never lost the love he lived. He was pierced for our transgressions. He was crushed for our iniquities. The punishment that brought us peace was on him. And by his wounds, we are healed. His story doesn't end with pain. For he broke through our woundedness one cool spring, life-affirming dawn. The morning? Ours. The healing? Ours. His resurrection? What's in store for us? Choose healing now. And stay in grace.

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1: One of the most fascinating websites you can go on is called Wars in the World, daily news on wars in the world and on new states. There's a list of ongoing conflicts. This is updated November 17, 2011. It says that in Africa, there are 22 countries that are involved in war. Going down to Asia, there are 14 countries involved in war. Going down to Europe, 9 countries, and the list just goes on and on, talking about all of the battles taking place on this planet. The book of Revelation describes one final war, which most people don't know anything about. It's in Revelation chapter 12, verse 17. The Bible says that the dragon was angry with the woman representing God's church, and he went to make war with the remnant of her seed, which keep the commandments of God and have the testimony of Jesus Christ. We may not be involved in a direct military conflict, but we're all in this war, and there's no escaping it. And the war has to do with the dragon, representing the devil, and those who keep God's commandments and have the testimony of Jesus Christ. They are called God's remnant, His final people in these last days, who are commandment keepers and who don't follow the world, the flesh, or the devil. Whose side are you on? Whose side am I on? Those who stand up for Jesus and who follow the Ten Commandments in these last days of moral confusion and global sin, they are God's soldiers, and they are preparing themselves by the grace of God to be delivered when Jesus comes a second time to take us home. May God help us to stand for His commandments in these last days. You have just heard His voice today.
0: If you enjoyed this short devotional with Steve Wolberg, you can hear more messages online at His Voice.

coming after me. 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
1: 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More privileged than angels.

0: more privileged than angels. If thou, Lord, shouldest mark iniquities, O Lord, who shall stand? But there is forgiveness with thee, that thou mayest be feared. Psalm 130, verses 3 and 4. To those who have made strange paths for their feet, the Lord offers words of encouragement. He will accept their prayers if they will repent and be converted. Through the infinite sacrifice of Christ and through faith in His name, they may receive the promises of God. The sons of Adam may become sons of God. Oh, how full of thankfulness we should be that by the act of Christ in assuming humanity, fallen men are granted a second trial. Christ places them on vantage ground. Through connection with Him, they may be laborers together with God. Through the grace given daily by Christ, they may be elevated and ennobled to become the sons and daughters of God. Such love is without parallel. Jesus asks for perfect obedience. There must be thorough, practical work. Daily, we are to increase in the knowledge of the divine will. Christ will impart His Spirit to all who will unitedly labor in humility. Ye are not your own, for ye are bought with a price. Therefore, glorify God in your body and in your spirit, which are God's. 1 Corinthians chapter 6, verses 19 and 20. What a price was paid to redeem the fallen race! Should not every soul enter into the service of God, seeking to improve on the talents that have been entrusted to Him, that they may be returned to God with usury? Come unto me, says Jesus, all ye that labor and are heavy laden, and I will give you rest. Take my yoke upon you and learn of me, for I am meek and lowly in heart. And in learning and practicing these lessons, ye shall find rest unto your souls. Matthew chapter 11, verses 28 and 29. If we would live a Christian life, we must constantly cooperate with God, losing self in dependence upon Jesus Christ. Every day, we should work as for eternity. Man was made a little lower than the angels, yet when he shall be purified and translated to the heavenly courts, he will be even more privileged than the angels. All that your brothers and sisters need, all that any of us need, is to live a humble Christian life, revealing in character the strength received from Christ through union with Him. This Day with God, September 3rd.
1: I encourage you to be ye doers of the word and not hearers only. Thank you for listening, and be sure to join us tomorrow for your daily devotional reading.

Now would be a good moment to start telling ourselves the truth. I can no more make myself acceptable to God by right living or good choices than I can learn to levitate, fly unaided through the solar system, or pick strawberries on the moon. The myth of legalism fools us into assuming that there are just a few steps left between our holiness and the holiness of God. It grossly underestimates both God's essential goodness and our essential lostness. Oddly, legalism teaches us to lie to ourselves and God about the real picture of our lives. Grace, on the other nail-pierced hand, can tell the awful truth about how far we fall short of heaven's ideal. Jesus' holiness covers all our lostness and our wretchedness. And for a change, we need not cringe, for we are loved no less for being sinners, nor ever held at arm's length. No, we are pulled into a grace embrace so kind and so forgiving that fear and willfulness begin to disappear. We start becoming like the love that saves us. So stay in grace.

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2: Human history is filled with amazing discoveries, great discoveries, such as electricity, or the wreckage of the Titanic at the bottom of the Atlantic Ocean, or the existence of a human cell. And yet all of these discoveries, as great as they are not as important as the discovery of heaven's last call to the human race before the return of Jesus Christ. And that message is in Revelation chapter 14, verses 6 to 12. Verse 6 talks about another angel flying in the midst of heaven, having the everlasting gospel of Jesus Christ. Verse 7 announces that we're living in the hour of judgment and how important it is that we worship the creator of heaven and earth. Verse 8 talks about the fall of Babylon and how all the world has become drunk with the wine of this apostate system. And verse 9 warns about the beast and the image and the importance of avoiding its deadly mark. Discoveries from the Bible, three angels' messages before the return of Jesus Christ. In the days of Noah, God told people to get into a boat, and that boat had three stories. It was a three-story ark. And in the book of Revelation, God has a message represented by three angels. In the days of Noah, those that got into the boat were protected from the flood. And in the book of Revelation, those who understand and accept these messages will be protected from the lake of fire at the end of the world and will be prepared for the soon return of Jesus Christ. Discoveries. More important than the Titanic, electricity, or the cell is to discover heaven's last call in the book of Revelation. Chapter 14, verses 6 to 12. You have just heard His voice today.
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Warning. Side effects of listening to KWJD include sudden joy, smiling for no reason, and unexpected praise breaks. That's 92.1 FM, KWJD, live from Onalaska, Washington, because faith meets the airwaves here. And the music, oh yeah, it slaps.

You said the word and there was light. You spoke and stars lit up the sky. Your breath gives life. The waters part at your command are come pouring down and flood dry land when you say it's time.

0: 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We hope you enjoy the original dramatized audio Bible stories for kids of all ages. 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
1: As the weeks went by, and Moses failed to return from his communion with the Lord upon Mount Sinai, many of the Israelites forgot their promises of faith and devotion.
2: Aaron! Aaron! Come out of your tent! We wish to speak.
3: Yes, come out, Aaron!
4: We want to know
5: why. Why have you gathered outside my tent?
2: We wish to know why it is that Moses is not here.
3: Yeah.
2: It's been many weeks since he went up into the mount.
5: Now, you must be patient. Moses has not failed us yet, and he will continue to lead us safely to the land of Canaan.
3: But it's been so long. I think he's lost or dead.
5: Do not lose faith. The Lord our God will look after us.
2: We believe that he has forgotten us.
3: Yes.
2: He hasn't shown us any signs for a long time, and he's disappeared.
3: I think it was a big trick. Yeah. Moses just tried to fool us.
5: Yeah. No. Wait. Listen to me, people of Israel.
2: We've listened long enough. Make us a God, Aaron. A God we can see and touch. A God we can really believe in.
5: Now, what are you saying?
3: Make us a God that we can worship. One that will be with us wherever we go. A real statue, an idol.
5: I can't do that.
2: You can if you want to live.
3: Yes. Yes, make us a God or we'll kill you.
5: All right. Bring me a lot of gold. The golden earrings of your wives, sons, and daughters. Bring it all to me, and I'll make you an idol.
1: And when the people brought the golden earrings to Aaron, he melted them and made them into a golden calf, and fashioned it with a graving tool. And the people said,
2: "This is our God, O Israel, which brought us up out of the land of Egypt."
1: And Aaron built an altar before it and proclaimed,
5: "Tomorrow let us hold a feast unto this God."
1: Rising early the next day, the people offered burnt offerings and peace offerings to the golden calf. And they sat down to eat and to drink, and afterwards rose up to play. Meanwhile, upon Mount Sinai, the angel of the Lord said unto Moses,
6: "Go, get thee down, for thy people which thou hast brought out of the land of Egypt have corrupted themselves. They have turned aside quickly out of the way which he commanded them. They have made a golden calf and have worshipped and sacrificed unto it. God has seen this people, and behold, it is a stiff-necked people."
7: "Angel, why doth God's wrath wax hot against his people, which he hath brought forth out of the land of Egypt with great power and with a mighty hand? Shall the Egyptians say that for mischief God hath brought them out of Egypt to slay them in the mountains? I pray God to turn from his fierce wrath and to remember Abraham, Isaac, and Israel, his servants, to whom God said, 'I will multiply your people as the stars of heaven, and all this land that I have spoken of will I give unto your children, and they shall inherit it forever.'"
1: And Moses went down to rejoin Joshua, who had waited for him at the foot of the mount.
8: "Ah, Moses, you've returned at last. You've gone so long, I'd almost given you up as lost."
7: "The Lord had many things to tell me."
8: "What is that you're carrying?"
7: "These are two tables of stone. Behold, the Lord has written on them. They are his commandments."
8: "The work of the Lord our God."
7: "Written in his own hand, with his own finger."
1: As Moses and Joshua drew near the camp, they heard a strange noise.
8: "Listen, those shouts. There's noise of war in the camp."
7: "No, listen more closely. It is the sound of dancing and merrymaking. Come, let us discover the cause."
1: And it came to pass, as soon as Moses came into the camp of the Israelites, he saw the golden calf and the dancing, and his anger grew violent. He cast the stone tables out of his hands, and they broke into 1,000 pieces, after which he took the golden calf, burned it in the fire, ground it into powder, and cast the powder into the water. And in his great anger, he ordered the children of Israel to drink the water, so that the golden idol was utterly destroyed. Then he stormed into Aaron's tent.
9: Aaron, the people tell me it was you who fashioned this golden calf, this sinful idol. Is this true?
10: I am not to blame.
9: You made this golden calf, didn't you? If you are not to blame, then who is?
10: Now, don't be angry, Moses. It is the fault of the people. You know how they are, full of disbelief. And
9: you? Are you also full of disbelief?
10: Oh, no.
9: Then why did you mold this sinful statue?
10: I had no choice. The people threatened to kill me if I would not make them a god to worship. Oh, Moses, don't look at me so. I had to obey the people. I cannot serve the Lord if I am dead.
7: Aaron, we serve the Lord in many ways. Is your love of God as weak as that?
10: Oh, no, no. Oh, I am sorry, Moses. I don't know what came over me. Will the Lord forgive me?
7: I don't know, but I can tell you this. The Lord our God is full of kindness and understanding.
10: May God forgive me and grant that I may never fail him so again.
1: And Moses left Aaron's tent, still full of anger and determined to find and punish those who had been responsible for persuading so many of the people to worship the golden calf. When Moses had heard Aaron's reasons for molding the golden calf, his fury exploded against the camp of Israel. Having gathered the people together, he gave full expression to his feelings.
9: Why have you turned away from the path of the Lord? Have you forgotten your solemn promise of faith?
11: We thought you were lost.
12: That's right. You were gone so long on Mount Sinai that many of us thought you were dead.
9: I do not understand why my absence should undermine your belief in the Lord our God.
11: We wanted a God who we could see and touch.
12: That's why we forced Aaron to make the golden calf.
9: You have already witnessed the mighty power of the Lord our God in the many signs he has given us. He divided the Red Sea so that you might cross to escape the terror of the pursuing Egyptians. How could you have acknowledged a mere idol? I am extremely angry and disappointed in your behavior. I pray that the Lord our God finds it in his heart to forgive you your great sin. Listen to me, people of Israel. Now is the time to declare your faith. Who is on the Lord's side? Let him stand beside me.
1: The first of the 12 tribes in the camp of Israel to come forward and stand beside Moses were the sons of Levi.
9: The Lord God of Israel has given this order. Let every man take up his sword and go in and out from gate to gate throughout this camp. Find those who were foremost in the worship of the golden calf and those who urged the people on. Find them, whoever they are, and slay them. Consecrate yourselves to the work of the Lord, that he may bestow upon you a blessing this day.
1: And the sons of Levi acted according to the word of Moses, seeking out the traitors. Many of the rebels resisted and fought bitterly. A few of them went into hiding.
13: You there, in that tent.
14: Who is it?
13: We are the sons of Levi. We're looking for Ezra, your husband.
14: Go away. He isn't here.
13: I don't believe you.
14: What do you want with him?
13: You'll find out. I'm coming in.
14: Why, you ripped the tent.
13: Quiet, woman. Men, search the tent.
10: I'll question this woman.
14: What are you doing? What do you want?
10: You're Ada, are you not?
14: Yes.
10: We want your husband. Where is he?
14: Why do you want him?
10: Is he here?
14: No.
10: Then why are you trembling?
14: I'm not trembling the slightest.
10: Are you going to tell us willingly where he is, or must we use force?
14: You wouldn't dare.
10: Ezra was one of the leaders. When they made the golden calf, he threatened to kill Aaron.
14: You're going to kill him? Well, he isn't here. He went out. I just don't know where he went.
10: Don't worry. We'll find him. Let's go, men. He can't have run far.
14: Those terrible men. Ezra. Ezra.
2: Have they gone?
14: Yes.
2: I've got to get away.
14: But what will happen to us, Ezra?
2: Well, they'll kill me if they get a hold of me. Maybe I can find the way back to Egypt. Here, hurry. Give me some bread and a little water. I shan't get far without water.
14: Ezra, why did this have to happen?
2: You know why.
14: They're back!
10: Well, stay where you are. Don't turn around. So, you were here after all. Well, Ezra, prepare to die.
15: This has certainly been a tragic day in our history. 3,000 traitors who took part in the worship of the golden calf have been slain. They fought bravely and put up a terrible struggle, but they've finally been overcome.
16: It's all been so terrifying. Why is it that they were not punished for their sins in some other way?
15: And that's not for us to question. Those people knew they were breaking God's law. Moses had to put them down. Moses is our leader under the direct command of God. He has brought us out of bondage and will lead us safely to the land of Canaan. We must accept the judgment of the Lord our God.
1: And it came to pass the next day that Moses spoke again unto the people.
9: O people of Israel, when you worshipped the golden calf, you sinned a great sin. So now I will go up unto the Lord and make atonement for your sin.
15: Lord, the people of Israel have sinned greatly and have made them gods of gold. Yet now, if thou wilt only forgive their sin, and if not, I pray thee, take my life and let them go free.
6: You have not sinned against God, Moses. Therefore he will not take your life. Go, lead the people unto the land of Canaan. Behold,

0: Isn't that Moses coming down the mountain at last, Nebat?
1: Oh, yes, Father, it is. And Joshua and Aaron are with him.
0: Doesn't Moses look happy? His face is shining with joy.
1: He looks happier than I've ever seen him.

0: you, children of Israel, and hear what the Lord has asked me to tell you. The Lord has asked everyone among us who is of a willing heart to bring him an offering of gold or precious stones and other fine things. And with this offering, we will build him a sanctuary or tabernacle so that he may dwell among us. Now listen carefully.
1: Of course we shall give something to the Lord, and with a full heart. The question is, what do we have that's good enough?
2: You'll take my jewelry to Moses, of course, dear.
3: And do take my necklace the lady gave me when we left Egypt. It's the most precious thing I have, Father, and I want God to have it.
1: I'm sure he'll love it, Sharon. As for me, well, I have those three gold pieces and those onyx stones.
4: And my robe of goat's hair. Father, let me take them to Moses for all of us.
1: We'll all go together. But you can carry our offerings, Nebat, if you wish. It's little enough we have to give anyway. Still, it's the best we have, and the Lord will understand. Come, let's go and find Moses. Well, Sev, we've given all we could. Everyone has given liberally, even the rulers and elders.
2: Did you hear, dear? Moses wants good spinners to spin and weave the hangings for the tabernacle. Do you think I'm a good enough spinner?
1: I'm sure you are, my dear. And perhaps Sharon can help you. As for me, I was a carpenter once. Perhaps Moses will have some use for me as well.
4: And I'm sure I can fetch and carry things for the builders.
1: Oh, by the way, Hur was telling me that Moses was going to call the people together for another meeting at 6 o'clock tonight. It's almost that now. We'd better go to the meeting place.
0: Once more, I have called you all together to tell you how to set about building the tabernacle. Bezalel, the son of Uri, grandson of Hur, of the tribe of Judah, please step forward.
5: Here I am, sir.
0: Listen, everybody. This is Bezalel, whom the Lord has called for by name.
6: Called for me by name, sir? Oh, now what have I done?
0: Nothing, Bezalel. To the contrary, the Lord called for you by name because you are of a good character and a highly skilled workman.
6: Oh, Moses, I'm not very skillful. Oh, I've done some work in gold and in stone, it's true, and I'd love to try to do my best for the Lord, but I'm not good enough.
0: Bezalel, as I said, the Lord asked you to be in charge of the building of the tabernacle.
7: The building of the tabernacle was begun. Bezalel and all the best artisans in the camp worked hard. The women spun, and the children helped wherever they could. In this way, all were kept busy. And the time passed until it was almost 6 months from the day they had begun.
4: So tired tonight, Father?
1: Yes, you really worked hard today, son. So did we all. I know I'm glad to lie here by the fire and rest. Oh, Sarah, my dear, you must be weary, too. Haven't you almost finished those curtains and the embroidery?
2: I embroidered the last feather on the wing of the last cherubim today. Yes, I am tired, too, and glad to be lying here and looking at the fire and the odd shapes the fire creates. Strange shadows. Dancing figures.
4: The firelight makes that old iron pot look almost like gold. Like the mercy seat Bezalel was working on so hard. He certainly made the tabernacle beautiful.
1: Yes, and beautiful. And the ark and the angels, oh, they're all lovely.
2: Why, the tabernacle must be almost finished.
3: It is finished, Mother.
1: And Bezalel himself told me they were going to consecrate it to the Lord the day after tomorrow.
4: Oh, isn't it exciting? I can't wait. I know I can never get to sleep tonight.
2: Oh, and there speaks the boy who couldn't keep awake 2 minutes ago. But if we're going to have the ceremony the day after tomorrow, Sharon, you and I shall have to spend tomorrow getting our clothes ready. It would never do to go to the first service in anything except our finest clothes.
7: At last, all was ready. Everything was in place, even as the Lord had instructed Moses. Early in the morning, on the day of the consecration, the people began coming to the tabernacle.
6: Well, Moses, here it is. We've all done the best we could, though I wish it could have been better. Do you think the Lord will be pleased?
0: You have all done beautiful work, Bezalel. As far as I can tell, it is all exactly as the Lord commanded. Let us pray and hope he will be pleased.
6: Look, there's a cloud drifting over the mountain. Strange. There hasn't been any rain for months now.
0: Well, the cloud is coming closer.
6: It's covering the tabernacle.
0: It is the glory of the Lord. God has blessed our work. He is pleased.
7: Now that the tabernacle had been completed and God had come to dwell in it, Aaron and his sons, Nadab, Abihu, Eleazar, and Ithamar, were chosen to be priests. The evening before they were to be consecrated to God, Sarah prepared a special meal for her family.
1: The food is surely good, Sarah.
4: It sure is.
2: You children had better be getting to bed pretty soon. We must get up early tomorrow so we can get to the tabernacle before the crowd becomes too large.
4: I guess just about all the people are going to be there.
7: The next morning, Nebat was not feeling too well.
4: Oh, Mother, I have a horrible stomach ache.
2: Well, wouldn't you know? Honestly, Nebat, when are you going to learn to stop eating like a glutton?
1: Now, don't be too hard on him, dear. Remember, you were also young ones.
3: Father, when are we going to go? A lot of people have already left for the tabernacle. We'll be late.
1: Just a moment, Sharon.
2: Dear, you and Sharon go on. I'll stay with Nebat.
4: Oh, Mother, I can take care of myself. I'm not that sick.
2: No, Nebat, I'll stay with you. Run along now, dear, or you will be late.
1: All right. We'll tell you all about it when we return. Come along, Sharon.
4: Be gone?
2: Several hours, at least.
4: I wish I'd felt well enough to have gone. This is one of the most exciting things that has ever happened since we left Egypt. Mother, are you still sorry we left Egypt?
2: No, son. I think we did the right thing by coming with Moses.
4: Listen to the trumpets, Mother. And look at the smoke rising from the tabernacle. Oh, I wish I were there.
7: Several hours later, Izar and Sharon returned.
1: How are you feeling now, Nebat?
4: Oh, much better, thank you. Do tell us all about the ceremony.
3: You should have seen all the people there and all the beautiful things Moses and Aaron wore.
1: And there were a lot of people, all right. We all stood in front of the tabernacle. Moses and Aaron and Aaron's son stood at the door. Believe me, it was all very impressive.
3: And what do you think, Nebat? The first thing Moses did was to take water from a basin and wash Aaron and his sons.
4: Why did he do that?
1: Their cleansing was to be a symbol of their purity before God.
4: Then what did they do?
3: Moses put special clothes on Aaron and his sons.
1: All the garments used were of blue and scarlet.

0: said the onyx stones represented the burdens which Aaron is to carry for the children of Israel.
1: It must have looked beautiful. Do go on.
0: Next, Moses placed a turban on Aaron's head and attached to it a gold plate bearing the inscription, Holiness unto the Lord.
2: Then Moses dressed Aaron's sons with coats and caps and belts of fine linen, and then he anointed all of them.
3: What about sacrifices, Father? Wasn't the smoke I saw a while ago from burnt offerings?
0: Yes, Nebat. After Moses had dressed Aaron and his sons in the priestly garments, he brought out a bullock for a sin offering.
2: Aaron and his sons laid their hands on the head of the bullock.
3: What was the meaning of that, Father?
0: When Aaron and his sons laid their hands upon the heads of the sacrificial animals, it meant that they were laying all their sins upon them.
2: And Moses did a funny thing with the ram.
3: What was that?
0: I guess what Sharon means is that he took some of the blood of a ram and put it on the tips of the right ears and on the thumbs of the right hands, and on the large toes of the right feet of Aaron and his sons, signifying that their ears were to hear no unholy sayings, that their hands were to commit no unholy act, and that their feet were to carry them along the path of God's commandments.
2: And then Moses mixed some of the ram's blood with some oil, and sprinkled it on the clothes of Aaron and his sons.
3: Oh, you were lucky to have seen it all, Sharon.
2: I didn't overeat and get a stomach ache, so there!
0: Now that the tabernacle has been built and our priests have been chosen and consecrated, let us hope the people will remain more faithful to God.
1: I certainly intend never to doubt the Lord again.
0: We'll all try not to grumble when things aren't going well. God has shown his love for us by coming to dwell among us. The very least we can do is to be faithful to him.
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5: I'm a minister, the director of White Horse Media, and I travel widely. I've held Bible prophecy seminars throughout North America and overseas, and every time I travel, I can't wait to come home. I have a wife named Kristen. I have two small children, Seth and Abby, and they're always just longing for Daddy to come home. And when I finally do come home and I, you know, put my arms around them and they put their arms around me, and I hear my little children say, Daddy, Daddy, you're home. What a blessing it is to my heart. And as I think about me coming home to my kids and my wife, I think about the book of Revelation, chapter 1, verse 7, where the Bible says, Behold, he is coming with clouds, and every eye will see him. This coming is much more important than my coming back to my family. It's more important than any coming that you've ever been involved in. This is the coming of Jesus Christ. And again, the Bible is clear. Behold, which means sit up, take notice, don't miss it. He is coming with clouds, and every eye will see him. Whatever the color of our eyes, people have blue eyes, brown eyes, hazel eyes, or whatever mixture in between, the Bible is clear that Jesus is not coming in secret, that every eye will see him, and that he will come at the end of the days to gather a people and to take them to heaven. I can't wait for that day. Just as sure as I'm here talking to you, as sure as I have a wife, as sure as I have kids, as sure as I have a dog and a cat, as sure as this book is true, the Bible is clear. Behold, he is coming with clouds, and every eye will see him. You've just heard his voice today.
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6: I grew up in northern New Jersey, just about 35 minutes out of New York City, and I grew up in a famous family. So my father played for the New York Giants for 9 years. That's how we ended up where we were. He also played for the San Francisco 49ers, and he was in the Pro Bowl. He won 2 Super Bowls, and I also had an older brother who played professional baseball. So I had a lot to live up to. Everything we did was based around sports. That was my life, and I loved it. But inside, I struggled daily with

0: insecurity, lacking confidence. You know, I would look at myself in the mirror and would not see good things about myself. I started to put all my energy into soccer, and I decided that I was gonna go far with that. So I ended up getting a scholarship to play in the University of Miami. I was being pulled in these like two directions of, you know, wanting to live this party lifestyle with my teammates, and I was so engulfed in soccer and school, but I also had this like strong yearning desire to serve God. And I was just struggling to figure out the balance and how to do that. I was in Sin City in Miami, and I was swimming upstream, and I just felt like I couldn't breathe. I had everything everyone would have wanted. I had everything. I had a scholarship to pay for school. I was playing a sport. I was the captain of my team. I was in Miami. I had a great family. I had a lot of friends. But where was God? All of that is meaningless unless I had Him. And the lifeline that He gave me was this soft whisper in my ear saying, go. I just remember, go. So I decided to go, and I spent 2 months in Kenya and 2 months in Uganda, and God was saving me by sending me there. It was God's prescription for my life, for my existence. When I returned from Africa, I went back to school. I finished school, finished soccer. I went to the University of Tennessee to get my master's, and I met my husband. Our motto in life was we wanted to live in reckless abandon for our Creator. And whatever that was, whatever that looked like, and you know, we've traveled and we've done mission work, but we've mostly been in Tennessee. And when we spent the summer apart, a year after that we were married, and it was the summer of 2015. When we came back together, he's like, I have some things I want to share with you. I want you to listen to this. And we were on a 14-hour car ride, and he just started playing this prophecy code all the way back from 2005. And it was so clear, and I just was comprehending it so well. You know, after a couple, like three or four, I was like, I need a break. My mind is gonna like explode from all this like information overload, and everything that I thought I had known about the Bible and about scripture is just completely different. I was in shock. Everything that I was hearing, it was like, scripture is proving scripture is proving scripture. My heart was like changing in that car ride, because it's like learning more about God than I ever had before. After that car ride, and after listening to the whole prophecy call, my life was completely changed. He's become more real to us than He ever has been before. And that has pushed us to disciple and to minister to others and share with them what we know. My name is Ashley, and I want to thank you for changing my life.
1: Hello, friends. This is Doug Batchelor. How about an amazing fact? Passenger pigeons were once the most numerous birds in North America, and probably on the entire planet. The elegant birds had a slate blue head, gray back, and wine red breast. The eye was scarlet, with a short, slender black bill. Long tail, graceful and fast, these pigeons could reach flight speeds of 60 to 70 miles an hour. But they were not fast enough to escape annihilation. Early settlers recorded massive flocks a mile wide and up to 300 miles long. These clouds of birds were so dense that they darkened the sky for days as the immense flock passed overhead, one tier above the other. The flocks were so thickly packed that a single shot from a shotgun could bring down 30 or 40 birds, and many were killed simply by hitting them with a piece of wood or a rock as they flew over the low hilltops. Their roosting sites were also enormous. Some covered an area 5 by 12 miles with up to 90 nests in a single tree. Branches broke, and whole trees were toppled by the sheer weight of these roosting passenger pigeons, often standing on top of each other and leaving a pile of droppings several inches deep under the tree. Population estimates from the 19th century range from 3 to 5 billion birds. Then began what is probably the most severe example of mass wildlife slaughter in history. The young chicks were regarded as a great delicacy, and the adults were sought after for their feathers as well as their meat. The pigeons were hunted for hog feed, as live targets for trap shooting, and even sometimes as fertilizer. They were often the primary meat for slaves in America. In New York City, in 1805, a pair of pigeons sold for 2 cents. Commercial hunters harvested tens of thousands of individuals daily from nesting colonies and shipped them by the boxcar load to the markets in the East. In 1855, 300,000 pigeons a year were being sent to New York alone for restaurants. During 1874, Michigan sent over 3 million birds east. With the coming of the telegraph, the location of these large flocks could be wired to hunters, and the birds were relentlessly pursued. By the late 1880s, passenger pigeon flocks that once numbered in the millions were no more than a few hundred. By 1900, no wild passenger pigeons could be found. From 1909 to 1912, the American Ornithological Union offered $1,500 to anyone finding a nest, but these efforts were futile. The last passenger pigeon, named Martha, died alone at the Cincinnati Zoo on September 1, 1914. Who could have dreamed that within a few decades, you could go from the most birds to zero? The book of Revelation teaches that in the last days, an all-out effort will be made to annihilate God's people. Stay with us, friends. We're going to learn more as Amazing Facts brings you this edition of Bible Answers Live.
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1: 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That's 463-7297, beginning with 800. And have a pencil handy, because through the broadcast, we also give out a number where you can get free resources to help you in your personal Bible study, and also some websites that will greatly enhance your study, and there's a lot of resources there as well. My name is Doug Batchelor.
3: And my name is Jean Ross. Good evening, Pastor Doug.
1: Welcome back, Pastor. Jean, you are in Nigeria.
3: I was in Nigeria, Africa. We're doing a mission trip there with Amazing Facts, some of our students from our evangelistic school, and the Lord blessed. We had a wonderful time.
1: Well, praise the Lord, and you had good success?
3: We had baptisms as a result of the meetings. People made their decision to follow Jesus, and it was exciting. From the five students that went along and did meetings, and myself, there were about 98 baptisms that came as a result of those meetings.
1: Praise the Lord. That's encouraging.
3: Now, I know you also were gone just last week.
1: Yeah, I was in Sweden last week, and meeting a lot of friends there that listen on Radio 74. That broadcasts around Europe and reaches into Scandinavia, and some of our friends there listen on the internet. And so I did a little convocation. I'd never been to Scandinavia before, there in Sweden, not far from Stockholm, and had a great experience, a lot of lovely people there. And the church really needs prayer there, because I understand only 1% of the population in Scandinavia goes to church, compared to 35-40%. In North America. So that's, I mean, there's many Christians there, but very few go to church. And so they really need a revival there. And we think things are turning around. But, hey, we've got an exciting program tonight.
3: We
1: do.
3: Let's
1: begin with a word of prayer.
3: All right, let's do that. Let's just bow our heads. Dear Father, once more, as we open up your word, we ask for the Holy Spirit to be with us. We recognize that in order to understand your book, we need your guidance. So be with us here, and those who are listening, and those who are calling with questions. May the answers be clear, and may they lift up Jesus. For this we ask in his name. Amen.
1: Amen.
3: We began the program this evening talking about this mass destruction of these pigeons in the early days in the United States. And you ended that amazing fact by talking about a time that is yet to come that we read about in Revelation where there will be a death decree against those who follow Jesus.
4: Yes, the Bible is telling us in Revelation 13 that this beast is not going to allow people to buy or sell. And that's Revelation 13:17, that no one might buy or sell except the one who has the mark or the name of the beast or the number of his name. And it goes on also to say in the previous verse that those who do not participate in worshiping the beast should be killed. And there basically is going to be an effort to annihilate, to exterminate all of God's people that do not capitulate their convictions and worship the beast. And this will not be the first time in history. We remember in the book of Esther, the central dramatic point of Esther is there is a decree made to annihilate all of the Jews in the Persian Empire. And at the last minute, God intervenes and the tables are totally turned and he delivers them. Of course, the king of Egypt had Israel up against the Red Sea and he was probably bent on annihilation back then too. And parted the sea and worked a miracle. So God is going to, we believe, step in again and deliver his people, but there is going to be a severe time of trouble, and our friends might want to know what prophecy says about that day and that effort.
3: We have a free offer that deals with this whole situation spoken about in Revelation chapter 13. It's called The Beast, Who Will Worship It? It's a free booklet that all you'll need to do is call our resource number and ask for it. The Beast, Who Will Worship It? The number to call is 1-800-835-6747. Again, that number is 1-800-835-6747, and the free offer is The Beast, Who Will Worship It? Pastor Doug, before we get to our internet questions, we just want to welcome a radio program or radio station broadcasting our program in Houston, Texas. It's KLVL. 1480 AM. So if anyone's listening from there, we would be thrilled if you would call in with your Bible question. Our first night on the air there in Houston, Texas on this particular radio station.
4: Bud, look forward to hearing from them.
3: First internet question has to do with the subject of tattoos. It says, is it biblically wrong to get a tattoo if it is honoring God? So I imagine maybe the tattoo has something to say as far as the name of God or some Christian principle.
4: Yeah, I've seen people who get tattoos that maybe have a scripture.
3: Mm-hmm.
4: And so they think, well, what could possibly be wrong with tattooing a scripture on your body? Well, I would first of all appeal to Christians. God says, thy word I've hid in my heart, not painted on my skin.
3: Mm.
4: And so if the word is in our hearts and in our minds, it'll be exhibited in our lives. Tattooing a passage on our bodies, first of all, the Bible says we should not do it. Our bodies are the temple of the Holy Spirit, and it doesn't matter what you put on the temple. It's graffiti if you deface the temple. You know, a lot of kids take these spray paint cans on the sides of buildings, and they might spray some biblical principle. Well, I doubt the owners appreciate that. Our bodies are the temple. By the way, that's Leviticus 19:28. You shall not make any cuttings in your flesh for the dead, nor tattoo any marks on you. I am the Lord. And
3: spoke quite clear in that verse.
4: It's a matter of fact, the only time you're going to find the word tattoo there in the New King James Version is Leviticus 19:28, but it's very clear. I mean, if you see somebody that's got tattoos all over their body, you wouldn't normally think of Jesus doing that.
3: Mm-hmm.
4: And he's our example.
3: Right. Our next question has to do with, I think you need to clarify as we get into this question a little bit, the person was wondering about those who live after the rapture on earth for 7 years. Will they interact with the glorified saints when Jesus returns again? So from the question, it seems as though the person asking believes that people will live on earth after the rapture for another 7 years.
4: You know, this is a common dilemma, a conundrum that people have who believe that the righteous with their glorified immortal bodies will be coexisting or ruling over the wicked who are still mortal.
3: Mm-hmm.
4: And there's nothing in the Bible that teaches that you're going to have this amalgamation of the immortal saved with the wicked lost living on the same planet. There's a lot of problems with that theology. The Bible is very clear that when the Lord descends, the wicked are destroyed by the brightness of his coming, that the righteous that get their glorified bodies are caught up or raptured up to meet the Lord in the air, And we spend the 1,000 years living and reigning with Christ in heaven. Mm. It's not the righteous reigning over the wicked on earth. I mean, who would? Right. Well, how could that be heaven if you have to cohabit with the wicked on the planet?
3: Right.
4: It says the meek will inherit the earth, not the wicked. So the foundation for the question is coming from a misconception about prophecy. And, you know, we have an offer that is called Anything But Secret. And it explains the scenario of the second coming, not only that Jesus is coming, but the sequence of how that happens. And if someone would like a copy of that, all they've got to do is call the resource number. It's called Anything But Secret.
3: Again, the number to call is 1-800-835-6747. Has to do with the second coming, the rapture, the tribulation. How does this all fit together? Anything But Secret is the little booklet that you can ask for. Pastor Doug, I was just wondering, before we go to the phone lines, why don't you say just a few words about the seven-year period that people come up with as far as 7 years of tribulation. Will the tribulation be 7 years? Where did that idea come from?
4: Well, the phrase 7 years tribulation doesn't appear anywhere in the Bible. Some have taken the prophecy in Daniel chapter 9, and there is a final week in this 490-year prophecy, and they tear it off the other 483 years and kind of have it floating down at the end of time somewhere. There's no reason biblically to do that. I mean, it just, I don't know how it can be argued that you would take a whole period. The angel gives this whole 490-year period. It's a prophetic period. And to take the last week and separate it from the other 483 years, it ceases to be 490 years.
3: So we understand from the Bible there will be a tribulation period, but
4: never
3: the Bible
4: calls
3: doesn't
4: it seven.
3: Say it's going to be 7 years.
4: Matter of fact, if you were to pick a Bible number, it would seem more likely that it would be 3.5.
3: Mm-hmm.
4: Because the times of persecution and rejection in the Bible, during Elijah fleeing into the wilderness of Christ's ministry and crucifixion, it was always 3.5 years. There's nowhere in the Bible you find the phrase 7 year tribulation.
3: All right. That's an important point to note. I know it's very popular to talk about the 7 year tribulation,
4: yeah,
3: but
4: that,
3: the whole number is
4: that
3: just
4: grew out of, I think, Hal Lindsey's books and interpretation.
3: All right, let's go to the phone lines. Our first caller is Joseph, calling from New York, listening on WMCA. Welcome to the program, Joseph.
5: Hello, Pastor. Pastor, I'm calling concerning the expression that Jesus used, Nicodemus being born again.
4: Okay.
5: Now, my question is this. When a child is born, he's baptized, of course, and then he makes his communion voluntarily and willingly, and after that, he again is confirmed. Voluntarily and willingly, in both cases, accepting Jesus. Isn't that the equivalent of being born again, accepting Jesus on these two other occasions after baptism?
4: Well, being born again should be synonymous with the decision to repent of our sins, to confess our sins, to choose to accept Christ, to take control of our lives. The Bible says that when we are in Christ, we are new creatures. Old things are passed away. All things are become new. And so the new birth is where God places a new mind in us. And that's Romans chapter 12, that by the renewing of our minds. And so it's a new heart, a new mind, new love, new direction, new motives. It is not necessarily connected with the communion, for instance, when we celebrate communion. That's a choice we make to renew the commitment of the new birth. Baptism is a choice to seal the commitment of the new birth. But the new birth is something that God does in us through the Holy Spirit. We cannot set a date and say, on such and such a day, I'm going to repent and be born again. When God speaks to us and we respond to the voice of the Spirit, our hearts can be recreated.
5: You don't think that's done when they receive confirmation or communion?
4: Well, a person could experience the new birth at communion, but the moving of the Spirit is not restricted to a church ceremony like baptism or communion or confirmation.
5: So are you saying?
4: Some people, let me give you an example, okay? In the Bible, Acts chapter 9, the Apostle Paul, he was born again after Jesus met him on the road to Damascus.
5: Yes.
4: He wasn't doing communion. He wasn't being baptized. He was on his way to murder Christians. And God basically hit him between the eyes with a bolt of light. And he realized what his sins were. He spent 3 days repenting, and he was born again. He was a different man. Peter was born again. After he denied Christ, he went out and wept bitterly, and he had a new heart. He was a different man. And so it often happens in those kind of situations. We believe John was born again when Jesus washed his feet in the upper room. So that was connected with the service. But it's the moving of God's Spirit. It's not a function of a church ceremony. I hope that helps a little bit, Joseph. But that makes sense, Pastor Ross?
3: It does. You know, we talk about baptism, communion. That sort of flows out of this experience of receiving a new heart, being born again. However, taking part in communion or doing baptism, it's not a guarantee that we're going to be born again.
4: That's right.
3: That happens with that.
4: I've met people, and you have too, that think, well, if I could just get baptized, I'll be born again. It doesn't work that way. You have to give your heart. That's like a guy saying to a girl, I think if I could just marry you, then I'll love you. Well, you better have the love
3: first.
4: There's
3: not too many women. Hopefully that'll go with that.
4: No.
3: All right, let's go to the next caller. Donald is calling from Michigan. Welcome to the program, Donald.
6: Hello, thank you. Good evening.
4: Evening.
6: Yes, my question is in regard to tithe.
4: Okay.
6: Simply, does God require us to return tithe on money that we work for only, or does he also require us to tithe on money that we receive as a gift?
4: Well, the Bible tells us that the tithe is of the increase. And the majority of a person's increase is usually because of their work. But that increase could come in the form of an inheritance. It could come in the form of, some other windfall that you maybe don't anticipate. But as God blesses and we continue to return tithe, the more faithful we are, the more that God can use us as a channel of blessing, the more he will bless. In other words, God doesn't want us to just hoard any good thing, whether it's truth or our resources, our love. He wants us to be channels through which those things flow. And so tithe is a great opportunity to have the increase God gives us flow through us. And I wouldn't restrict it to just our paycheck. In our family, if my wife and I get some windfall from something unexpected, it could be a tax return or something that we weren't anticipating, we just praise God. Every now and then I'll get a royalty check. I didn't know it was coming. I pay tithe on that.
6: Oh, okay. All right, well, thank you very much. So the Bible teaches our increase.
4: Tithe is on the increase. And we have a book we'll send you on that if you would like it.
6: Sure.
4: And it's In God We Trust. It's the Amazing Facts Study Guide called In God We Trust. It's got a lot of amazing facts in it. It's a very colorful study guide. And we'll send that to you for free if you'd like one, Donald.
6: Sure, I'd like that.
3: All you need to do, Donald, just call the resource number. It's 1-800-835-6747. Ask for the study guide, In God We Trust, and that'll give you more information upon the important subject of tithing. Our next call is Anita. She's listening in Illinois. Welcome to the program, listening on the Internet. Anita, are you there?
7: Hello.
3: Hello.
7: Yeah, hi. I was wondering about, because I've been discussing with someone about the earth being different before Adam and Eve sinned. And I was wondering where in the Bible does it say that the earth was cursed, or that, you know, the animals and maybe nature is different now than it was in the beginning?
4: Well, in Genesis, it tells us that after Adam and Eve sinned, thorns and thistles came out.
7: Mm-hmm.
4: And that would be Genesis 3:18. Both thorns and thistles it will bring forth to you. Now, there were not thorns, of course, are not pleasant, and thistles are like thorny plants. Probably there was no poison oak or poison ivy that would hurt you before sin. So a lot of the toxic plants, animals killing each other. We know in heaven the lion will eat straw. There was no death before sin. But the animals killing and eating each other, all of that was part and parcel of the curse that came on the planet with Adam and Eve's sin.
7: Yeah. Isn't there also a verse about the animals fearing man after the flood?
4: Yes, and Pastor Ross might be looking that up, but I think that God said, that's after Noah comes out of the ark. God said that he would put the fear of man on all the beasts. And man was given dominion, and it's obvious just by looking in the world around us today, you can see that man has conquered all of the beasts.
3: I think the verse you're thinking of is Genesis chapter 9, verse 2, where it says, "And the fear of you
4: and
3: the dread of you shall be upon every beast of the earth."
4: So Noah comes out of the
3: protection for them. Yeah, absolutely.
4: Hope that helps, Anita.
7: Okay, well, thank you.
4: All right, God bless.
3: Thanks for calling, Anita. Our next caller is Danielle. calling from Sacto, California. Are you there?
8: Hello?
3: Hello.
4: Hi, that's Sacramento.
3: Oh, is that what it
4: that's
3: is?
4: That's an abbreviation. You haven't been here long enough.
3: I was just going to ask you, do you know where Sacto is?
4: Pastor Ross has only been here how long, a year now?
3: Sometimes I wonder. All right. Sacramento, California.
4: I should let you know it's also sometimes called River City, but go ahead.
8: Okay. My question is, does God love all people the same? And the two verses that I bring the question is Luke 14:26, where it says that whoever loves mother, father, brother more than me, or basically we have to hate them. In the original language, hate means to love less.
4: Yeah.
8: And in Romans 9:13, it says that God loved Jacob, but he hated Esau, which means to love him less. Now, is there, like, does God love all people equally?
4: Well, let's first start with Romans, if that's okay. That is a verse that has been often misunderstood. I have loved Jacob, I have hated Esau. That isn't because God looked at these two twin brothers and said, you know, I don't like the hairy one, I don't love him as much as I love the smooth one. You know, Esau was hairy and Jacob wasn't. Jacob, if you look at this verse, Paul is quoting Malachi chapter 1, verses 2 and 3, and he's not talking about Jacob the man or Esau the man, he's talking about Jacob's descendants. Sometimes Israel was referred to as Jacob. And Esau's descendants, the Edomites. And he loved Israel, he showed favor to Israel, and he did not show the same favor and love for the Edomites because of their behavior. And so when God blessed Israel and gave them the promised land and protected them, and he cursed the Edomites because of their wickedness and pagan worship, that's what he's referring to. It's not saying an individual, it's talking about nations here. But back to your, all right, so that's that one verse. You are also asking about Luke chapter 14, if anyone does not hate his father, mother, so forth.
8: Mm-hmm.
4: Well, first of all, God loves everyone. John 3:16, God so loved the world. I mean, he loves everyone. And the Bible says, while we were yet sinners, Christ died for us. I mean, he loved us enough to die for us, no matter who we are. And you can think of one of the worst sinners in the Bible. You take this king by the name of Manasseh, who was a wicked king and did all kinds of vile things, even killing his children. And when he repented, God forgave him. I mean, he even loved Manasseh. He still loved David after David murdered and committed adultery, stealing his friend's wife. So God is love. It does seem to indicate, Danielle, that in the Bible, God shows favor to some more than others. That might be arbitrarily because of his grace and providence. Sometimes I believe God shows favor because of a person's choices. For instance, the Bible says Daniel was greatly beloved, and that's Daniel chapter 9. Well, it wasn't that God just said, I'm going to love Daniel more than anyone else because I like the sound of his name. Daniel was greatly beloved because of the choices Daniel made to respond to God's grace. Does that make sense?
8: Okay. Yes, it does.
4: I remember my mother once got upset with me, and she said, Doug, I love you, but sometimes I don't like you. And she meant, you know, I love you because it's just, I guess it's part of your job description as mother. But sometimes, you know, parents don't like what their kids are doing.
3: That's right.
4: And I'm sure the Lord feels that way too sometimes.
8: Okay.
4: All right. Thanks, Danielle.
3: All right. I think we have time for one more. Let's go to Marcus in North Carolina. Marcus, welcome to the program.
9: Hi. Thank you. Yes. My question is, if you have a husband and wife and the husband is not following God, does the wife... is she obligated to be submissive to her husband or to follow his leadership in the house?
4: Well, the Bible does teach that men are to be the priest leaders of their family. And I believe that as long as the husband is not asking his wife or family to violate a biblical Christian, they ought to show respect. If the husband ever asks the wife, like I knew this one husband, he said he was not a Christian. He'd tell his wife, he'd say, look, I want you to go to the movie with me today. And she says, it's time to go to church. He says, I'm your husband. God says you should submit to me. And she said, well, but first I must submit to God,
3: mm-hmm.
4: who says, go to church. And so I'm going to church. And, you know, if a spouse is, a husband's asking his wife to violate her convictions and the spiritual, you know, the commitment to God, by no means should she put man ahead of God. You see what I'm saying? But yes. if the husband is saying, I'd rather eat at 5:30 than 6:30, and she says, I don't care, I don't want to cook dinner until 7, well, that might be disrespectful. You know what I mean? There's not a biblical principle there.
9: Yes, like if the husband stopped going to church and the wife continues to go, does she need to respect him,
4: I believe a husband and wife should both respect each other. Regardless of, let me read you 1 Peter chapter 3, verse 1. Wives, likewise, be submissive to your own husbands, that if any do not obey the word, this is speaking about unbelieving husbands, they, without a word, can be won by the behavior of the wives, while they observe your chaste conduct accompanied by fear. And then he goes on later, and he said, it talks about the women respecting their husbands in the following verses. Sarah obeyed Abraham, calling him Lord. But it's saying that, as a believing wife, by her behavior and example, can melt the heart of an unbelieving husband. Does that make sense?
9: Right. Yes, it does.
4: All right. Hey, we have a lesson on marriage that you might find a blessing, and it's called The Happiness for Husbands and Wives. Oh, what's the name of that lesson, Pastor Ross? I'm having a brain cramp. It's Keys to a Happy Marriage.
3: That's right. We changed the name.
4: Keys to the Happy Marriage. It's a new edition, and we'll send you a copy of that if you'd like one.
9: Thank you.
3: Let me go ahead and give you the number to call. It's the resource number. It's 1-800-835-6747. And just ask for Keys for a Happy Marriage. We'll be happy to send that out. Pastor Doug, that question brings to mind also about submission to the authorities of the government. We obey them as far as it doesn't contradict God's word.
4: That's right. And there'll be a day when the government tells us to break a commandment. We've got to put our faith on the line, like Daniel was told by the government to not pray. And Shadrach, Meshach, and Abednego were told by the government to bow down to an idol, and they said no.
3: Mm-hmm.
4: And so we should always put our obligation to God ahead of obligation to man. Friends, we're going to take a break. In the meantime, if you have a pencil, jot down amazingfacts.org. It's one of the most popular Christian websites out there. I get about 1 million hits a month. 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
4: If you have just joined us, friends, this is Bible Answers Live. 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And immediately prior to this broadcast, and if people want to know more about this, they should just go to themostamazingprophecies.com, and that would be mostamazingprophecies.com. And they'll find information on how they can get a location near them where they can participate in this 9-day, 10-part prophecy. We're going through the most amazing Bible prophecies and expounding them. And on September 11th on PAX TV, yours truly, along with Pastor Dwight Nelson from Andrews University, we're going to do a half-an-hour program talking about the final events of prophecy and announcing this most amazing prophecy seminar. If you'd like to know more how you can participate, you can even watch on the internet. You can go to a live location with churches that are helping to sponsor the event. Then go to mostamazingprophecies.com, and there'll be information there. We hope that you will tune in.
3: All right, that sounds exciting, Pastor Doug. We talk about it as being MAP, just the abbreviation for Most Amazing Prophecies. And the nice thing about the prophecies, they do provide a map to the future. And
4: that's right.
3: Pointing us towards heaven, showing us the way to go. Let's go to the phone lines. Our next caller is David in Victorville, California. Welcome to the program, David.
10: Thank you, Pastor. How are you?
4: Good. Thanks for calling.
10: Terrific. Okay, I'll make it as brief as I can. Revelation 17:11, and the beast that was and is not, even he, the eighth, and that's my hang-up. What is the eighth?
4: And he is of the seven and going into perdition.
10: Right.
4: It's important to remember where it says of the seven. Most scholars, David, believe that this is Revelation 17 that is showing a parallel of the beast in Revelation 13 that gets a deadly wound and comes back. So it's almost like a marriage is annulled, and then they get remarried. He's dead, but he comes back. It's the same beast, but he's renumbered again because he went off the scene and came back again. And this is, we believe, what happened to Papal Rome, which is the seventh beast. It received a deadly wound back in about 1798. They had almost uninterrupted power over the ancient Roman Empire territory. That was interrupted by Napoleon. He took the Pope captive, and there was a great, the French Revolution, all those things happened that just turned the church upside down. But there was a great resurgence. The deadly wound was healed, and once again, they gained autonomy. Vatican, once again, is an independent country. They had lost that back in 1798. Back in 1928, I believe it was, they were reestablished as an independent country again. Mm-hmm. And they have ambassadors from virtually every country in the world that go to the Vatican. That's really strange when you consider it is a church, and yet it is a political entity.
3: Very influential political entity.
4: Very wealthy,
3: mm-hmm.
4: When you consider about their holdings. So most scholars, Protestant scholars, that's their interpretation.
3: You know, Pastor Doug, something else about that, David, that's interesting. It talks about this beast that had a deadly wound, and the wound was healed, and then all the world wonders after the beast. It gains this great power.
4: And popularity.
3: It reminds me of the experience of Jesus. He had a deadly wound, but he rose from the dead, and all the world honors him, or at least should honor him and worship him. And so we find this beast.
4: It's almost like a counterfeit resurrection.
3: That's right, a counterfeit of the work of Christ, which is interesting.
4: That's a good point. I've seen people go through Revelation and show all the parallels where the beast has a counterfeit.
3: Mm-hmm.
4: Hope that helps a little bit, David. And if you want more information, we have a book called The Beast, the Dragon, and the Woman that goes into Revelation 17, and I think it answers that question.
3: To get one of our books, all you'll need to do is just call our resource number. Let me give that to you. It's a great resource to have. The Beast, the Dragon, and the Woman. Call the number 1-800-835-6747. And just ask for that, and they'll be happy to send it out. Thanks for calling, David. Our next caller is Daniel, calling from Riversdale, California. Welcome to the program.
4: Riverside.
3: Where's it, Riverside?
4: Yep.
11: Hi, Pastor Doug.
4: Hi, Daniel. How can we help you?
11: Hi. My question is, where in the Bible can I find evidence of the earth being 6,000 years old?
4: All right, well, you can actually find that evidence, and as far as the exact date, that we can't find. Approximately 6,000 years of biblical history. If you add up the ages, starting with Adam, who lived 930 years, and then you can go through Genesis, Chronicles, Numbers, there's a number of places where it has the ages of the patriarchs. You can take the genealogy of Jesus in Luke and Matthew chapter 1, Luke chapter 3, get a calculator, just get a Casio calculator, and start doing some math, and that's what Bishop Usher did. You may have heard of Bishop Usher's chronology, which was a very popular one for years. And that'll take you up to the time of Christ, which we know was, of course, 2,000 years ago. So you get that first 4,000 years there, then you add 2,000, you get 6,000. But I did it once with a friend. That's how I know it works. Then I'll tell you where you're going to have one problem, though, is when you get to Noah, it doesn't tell how old Noah was when he had his sons. It basically says that I think he was 500 years old and he had Shem, Ham, and Japheth. Well, did he have triplets all that year? And so it doesn't tell us, I mean, you know, we don't think he had all three in one year. It's just saying after his 500th birthday, he had these boys. And so that leaves some ambiguity there. And there's a couple of other gray areas like that, but you can get a pretty good fix on approximately 6,000 years of biblical history.
3: We know for definite the world's not 6 billion years old.
4: That's one thing we know, or 10,000, as some say.
3: All right.
4: I hope that helps, Daniel.
3: Thanks for your call. Our next caller is Mark. Welcome to the program, Mark. Listening on the internet, calling from Stockton, Virginia. I imagine.
12: Hello.
4: Hi, how are you, Mark?
12: I'm very good. How are you?
4: Good.
12: Really enjoy your program. My question comes from a couple of scriptures. The first one, Genesis chapter 5, verse 24.
4: Okay.
12: Where it talks about Enoch walking with God, and then he was no more, for God took him or
4: right.
12: Transferred him, I think some translations say. And I was talking with someone, and they felt like he was in heaven, but of course, I've always been believed that from Ecclesiastes 9, 5, and 10, that the dead are conscious of nothing, that he would have to be awaiting a resurrection.
4: Well, in Ecclesiastes, that's a good question. In Ecclesiastes, where Solomon says that you know, the living know they'll die, but the dead don't know anything, he's speaking, of course, in general terms, the average person. The very fact that Enoch is mentioned here means that he is a tremendous exception to what every other man experiences. I think you can also go to Hebrews chapter 11, where it says, by faith Enoch, verse 5, by faith Enoch was translated that he should not see death, and he was not found because God had translated him, before his translation means taken to heaven, translated from the earthly in the mortal to the immortal in the heavenly. That's what that word means. Because he had this testimony that he pleased God. We believe that Enoch is in heaven now and enjoying those benefits.
12: Okay, I guess I've run into a little trouble. I did read that verse. That's where he took me, actually. And in verse 13 it says, all these died, although they did not get the fulfillment of the promises. And then I've got John 3:13 is one that I've always been hung up on.
4: It's appointed unto man once to die is also in Hebrews. But you're talking about John 3:13, I'm sorry.
12: Yeah, John 3:13 mentions that no one has ascended to heaven but he who came from the heavens.
4: Well, now, first let's talk about that verse. If you take that verse to mean that no man has gone to heaven, then how do Moses and Elijah appear talking to Jesus in Mark chapter 9 on the Mount of Transfiguration?
12: Yeah,
4: it's a general term when it says no man has ascended into heaven. For one thing, no man has ascended into the presence of the Father. You know, God, the Bible says no man has seen the Father. And so, but then you even have where Paul says, is it 2 Corinthians, that I was caught up to the third heaven?
3: Mm-hmm.
4: You know, these statements that you're quoting are true, and they're speaking of the vast majority. But there are a few exceptions, and that's why the Bible mentions the exceptions. Enoch, Elijah going in a fiery chariot, Moses was resurrected, but the vast majority of people, they die.
12: Okay.
4: So I wouldn't get hung up on that.
12: It's a difficult passage for me.
4: Oh, all right. Well, you know what? Someone said one time, you can take a penny, hold it at arm's length, and if it's close enough to your eye, you can block the sun. You don't want to get so hung up on looking at the penny that it eclipses the whole sun. Well, the penny's a lot smaller than the sun, so don't get asphyxiated on those verses and neglect the weight of evidence. You know what I'm saying?
12: Yes, I do. I really appreciate your taking time to help me with that.
4: All right. Thank you very much, Mark.
3: Our next caller is Warren calling from Bronx, New York. Welcome to the program, listening on WMCA. Warren, you there?
13: Yes, I'm here.
3: Hi, your question.
13: Hi, good night.
4: Good evening.
13: Okay, I have a question about jewelry.
4: Okay.
13: My question, this Ezekiel 16?
4: Yeah.
13: It's from Ezekiel 16:11. Could I deck, it says, I deck thee also with ornaments, and I put bracelets upon thy heads, and a chain of the and a chain on thy neck, and I put a jewel on thy forehead, and earrings in thine ears, and a beautiful crown upon thine head. Thus was thou decked with gold and silver, and thy raiment was of fine linen and silk and broidered work. Thou didst eat fine flour and honey and oil, and thou wast exceedingly beautiful, and thou didst prosper unto thy kingdom.
4: Okay, and your question?
13: Is it wrong for a Christian to wear jewelry?
4: I think so.
13: But this says that Israel.
4: All right, now what, keep in mind, the Lord is not talking about an individual putting these things on. The Lord is talking about His people, and He's saying that He blessed them. And when you look at all of the blessings and the gold and the silver that God gave them, especially during the Temple of Solomon, that temple was like a jewel among the people. And God basically married them. They were His bride. And so He's using the terminology of the day. Women used to dress up for their weddings, of course, and to look as beautiful as they could, and that often included artificial adornment. But this verse is a prophecy. It is an allegory, and God also has allegories where He talks about slavery, but it doesn't mean He endorses slavery. God has allegories in the Bible where He talks about polygamy, people having many wives. Well, it doesn't mean God approves of people having many wives. He takes the customs of the day, and He uses them to teach lessons. Because there are all these other places in the Bible, Warren, where God said in Isaiah, who is a parallel prophet of Ezekiel. Matter of fact, do you have your Bible handy?
13: Yes, I have it.
4: Okay, go to Isaiah chapter 4. Let me see, maybe I think what I want is Isaiah chapter 3.
3: 18 to 23.
4: Yeah. There we see here. Isaiah chapter 3, is it verse 18?
3: Verse 18, yeah.
4: In that day the Lord, this is Isaiah 3:18, in that day the Lord will take away the finery and the jingling anklets, the scarves, the crescents, the pendants, the bracelets, the veils, the headdresses, the leg ornaments, the headbands. Oh, by the way, you almost have to read verse 16. Moreover, the Lord says, because the daughters of Zion are haughty, and they walk with outstretched necks and wanton eyes, walking and mincing, that means swishing, as they go, making a jingling with their feet, God will take away. And then He lists all of these jewels that they wear, and it's because of their pride. It's one thing if God puts a crown on us in heaven. It's something else if we put a crown on ourselves.
13: Okay.
4: And Peter says that for a Christian, the adorning should not be the outward adorning, the wearing of gold and putting on of apparel. Paul says, let the women adorn themselves in modest apparel, not with pearls and gold. And then you get to Revelation chapter 17, Warren. You got two women there.
13: Okay.
4: One represents God's church in chapter 12. Revelation 17 is the apostate church. The woman in Revelation 12 is wearing light, the sun, the moon, the stars. The woman in Revelation 17 has got the gold, the pearls, and the worldly adornment. And so a Christian should be adorned, I think, in a modest, humble way. Now, let me ask, is there anything wrong with wearing 20 earrings in your ear?
13: Yes, that does look kind of weird.
4: Well, what about 19 earrings? How about that?
13: Very weird.
4: How about just 11?
13: Still weird.
4: Three?
13: Kind
4: of. Okay, so where do you draw the line? How many earrings it looks okay?
13: None.
4: How many holes? How many holes should we put in our ears?
13: None. From these texts, none.
4: Yeah. So, can I send you a book on the subject? We have a book. Matter of fact, we have two books. I've got one that I wrote called Jewelry: How Much Is Too Much? And I want to quickly add for our friends listening. You might think Pastor Doug is a conservative extremist. I guess maybe I am a little bit. I figure that. Especially when you see people going bonkers with jewelry these days,
3: mm-hmm.
4: I'm safer not wearing any. I don't even wear a wedding ring,
3: mm-hmm.
4: and my wife doesn't wear one. It's just our choice.
3: Mm-hmm.
4: Nothing in the Bible about a wedding ring. And we just think that the key is modesty, simplicity, and God is not going to say to me in the judgment, Doug, I can't let you in. You didn't wear enough jewelry.
14: Right.
4: You know what I mean? And there's so many people are so hung up on, they got whole channels dedicated to showing these baubles and beads and ornaments that people buy, and they spend all this money on hanging these minerals on our mortal bodies. And it's just, and it's you know, a few years ago, this is a pet peeve of mine. Oh, wait a second. I told you, Warren, if you want that book, it's called How Much Jewelry Is Too Much? And the other book is called Colorful Cosmetics and Jewelry by Joe Cruz. I'll let you pick whichever one you want and call the resource number, and they'll send that to you. Pastor Ross will give you it in a minute.
14: Go right
4: ahead. I'm on a hobby horse here. A few years ago, a lot of evangelists got into trouble in North America for, there was immorality, living ostentatious lives. And you know what everybody pointed to show that they were hypocrites?
14: All of their money.
4: All their jewelry they were wearing. They were wearing Rolex watches and a ring on every finger, and their wives were decked out in fox stoles, and their ostentatious apparel belied the humility of Christ. And I really think the church has gone a long way from the simplicity of Jesus, and jewelry is one of the ways that's manifested. So,
14: you know, Pastor Doug, 100 years ago, the whole topic of adornment was treated by Christians as being modesty, as being sort of the standard. Mainline Christian churches, that was sort of the standard.
4: I know, I've read the
14: modesty of dress.
4: Baptist, Methodist, Presbyterians, they never wore jewelry.
14: Right.
4: They called you Jezebel.
14: That's right. Now it's just sort of become the norm.
4: Yeah, it's the norm in the churches now. They've lost the principles.
14: Let me give you that number to call for those books. It's 1-800-835-6747. It is How Much Jewelry Is Too Much. And the other one, Colorful Cosmetics
4: and Jewelry by Joe Cruz. Yeah.
14: Two great resources. All right, let's go to our next caller, Christine, calling from Sacramento, California. Welcome to the program, Christina.
15: Hi. I just wanted to know, does the Bible say anything about what's going on in Israel, the war right now?
4: Well, the Bible has quite a bit to say about Israel. Of course, any believer is a spiritual Israelite. Galatians tells us that if you are Christ, then you are Abraham's seed. And all Christians are grafted into the stock of Israel, so we should be very interested, because every Christian is rooted in Jewish soil. You know what I'm saying, Christina?
15: Mm-hmm. Mm-hmm.
4: It is significant that there is no nation in the world like the Jews that has been displaced three or four times in their history. I mean, they were carried away during the time of Joseph to Egypt, and they came back again. They were carried off to the Babylonian captivity, and they came back again. Then for 1900 years, they were carried off, 80-70. The Romans dispersed them all over the world. Mm-hmm. They came back in 1948. And now we see them under attack again as a nation. But Israel is not really going to be experiencing the blessing of God until they have faith. And a lot of the trials they experience, they are both protected and they are persecuted. Protected because God made promises to the people, persecuted because they're not in faith right now. But most of the prophecies are dealing with spiritual Israel. Now, I will give you one more thing to think about. I won't even tell you what the answer is, but you just think about it. Look at the headlines and think about it, okay?
15: Mm-hmm.
4: Some of the last things you find in Daniel chapter 11, before probation closes and the rapture takes place, the resurrection, it tells us that Egypt, Libya, Edom, Moab, and Ammon, all these Arab nations that currently surround Israel, are going to somehow, there's going to be a conflict. Now, I don't think the headlines today are a fulfillment of that, but it is something to think about. I don't even know what it all means.
14: Mm-hmm.
4: Talks about this battle between the king of the north and the king of the south, but it mentions five or six Arab nations today that all surround Israel. It's a miracle that they're still there because they're surrounded by enemies.
14: You know, what's significant about that, too, is just the fact that throughout history, you know, if you go back in the Bible from the days of Abraham and his descendants onwards, there's always been this conflict and this tension between Israel and the Arab nations surrounding
4: it. Between the descendants of Isaac and the descendants of Ishmael.
14: Family, way back.
4: Yeah. That's right. It goes,
14: the Bible,
4: and it all is because Abraham listened to Sarah and took an extra wife.
14: He doubted God's
4: promise. All these wars that they have in the Middle East right now is because he took an extra wife.
14: Close the conflict.
4: I don't know if that helps, Christina.
15: Thank you.
14: All right, thanks for calling, Christina.
4: All right, bye-bye.
14: Our next call is Greg,
3: calling from Queens, New York, listening on WMCA. Welcome to the program, Greg.
16: Thank you.
3: Your question.
16: How are we doing, Doug? I have a question for you. I was, where in the Bible does it say that God will destroy the Vatican just before the second coming of the Messiah?
4: Well, it doesn't say God will destroy the Vatican. It does talk in Revelation chapter 17 and 18 about the fall of Babylon, and many Protestant believers equate apostate Christianity with Babylon. And a lot of people look at the Pope, and he might be a wonderful

0: he was Polish.
1: Yeah.
0: Now they've got a German pope.
1: Right.
0: So that fact that you just quoted, I think that there's something more to that that you're leaving out. There is something different about the pope now from John Paul, but neither of them were Italian. Anyway, hope that helps a little bit.
1: Thanks, Doug. I appreciate your time, and thanks for this show. I learned a lot from you. It's very educational, more than informative.
0: Oh, praise the Lord. That's what we're after. The truth will set you free.
1: God bless you, Doug.
0: God bless, Greg.
2: Our next call is Ezekiel calling from Lake Placid, Florida. Welcome to the program.
3: Hey, thank you, guys. Doug, my question is, recently I've been doing some studies, and I recently found out that Bush and Kerry are both cousins, and they both are members of the elite Bone and Skull Secret Society, 322. And I want to know, what does the Bible say about secret societies?
0: Well, as far as I've heard, I've seen some things on the Internet that are later proven to be urban legends. And I wouldn't believe everything that you hear. I have heard, and it may be true, that Bush and Kerry are related if you go back far enough. Of course, you go back far enough in American history, we're all related. But whether or not they're part of this secret society and what it stands for, that I think is dubious information. I'd be careful about that. But I'll answer your question, Ezekiel, about what does the Bible say about secret societies.
3: Okay.
0: Christians should not put their light under a bush. And if people are joining some organization that they've got to keep secret, it is automatically suspect.
3: That's true.
0: Why in a free country would you keep something you believe in secret? And if you have to keep it secret, then maybe it's something to be ashamed of. Yeah, so, you know, I think that Christians should live transparent lives, that we shouldn't be hiding what we believe. And if we have an allegiance and we're taking vows, as people often do in secret societies, that are separate from our vows to Christ, there's a conflict. Because for a Christian, our primary allegiance and vow must be to Jesus. And Jesus doesn't want us to share that allegiance with other secret organizations.
3: It's true. And the thing that that really makes sense here is Revelation 13, the second beast, talks about that United States is that second beast in chapter 13.
0: Right.
3: And
0: well, no, United States is the first beast in chapter 13.
3: The
0: second beast. No, you're correct. I'm sorry, second beast.
3: Oh, okay.
0: You're right. Now I'm getting my beast mixed up. Sorry.
3: and it just seems like United States is about to speak like a dragon. I don't know if you agree with that.
0: No, I do agree.
3: Okay.
0: I think a little more time is going to go by, but all it will take is some other national tragedy, and we'll lose more freedom.
3: Yes, I'm seeing that too. Thank you, Doug.
0: All right, thanks, Ezekiel.
2: Thanks for
0: appreciate your comments.
2: Our next call is Michael, listening from Queens, New York. Welcome to the program, Michael.
4: Thank you. Good evening. Hope you're both doing well. I have a question for you, and it's regarding the Ten Commandments. Can we truly keep all of God's commandments? I was reading in the Bible, John chapter 14, verse 15, where it says, "If ye love me, keep my commandments." And I struggle with that daily, because I know it's like a roller coaster ride going up and down, trying to keep the word of God. And I was just wondering, I know if God says to do something, he wouldn't ask us to do something if we couldn't do it, if we weren't able to do it. But is it truly possible for us to keep all of God's commandments?
0: You know, the Bible teaches that as we keep our eyes fixed on Jesus, we can do the impossible. Peter walked on water when he kept his eyes on Jesus. In Hebrews chapter 12, it says, "Let us run the race, laying aside the sin and the weight, keeping our eyes fixed on Jesus, looking unto Jesus." And as we keep our eyes on Christ and we behold him, we are transformed into his image. Is it possible for a person not to murder? I think so. Is it possible for a person to be honest, to respect their marriage, to not worship idols? Yeah, I believe it is possible. With God's help, all things are possible. Without Christ, we can't do anything. That's a good question, Michael. And, you know, I think sanctification is something where we grow. It's not just the outward keeping of the law, but the Christian, when he has a new heart, begins to keep the spirit of the law as well as the letter. And that's what the real challenge is, not just keeping the letter, but keeping the spirit of the law. And we can only do that through the Holy Spirit. You can probably tell from the music in the background that our time is just about up. Listening friends, I'm sorry if we didn't get to your question tonight. Give us another chance next Sunday, God willing, or in our next broadcast, and we will do our very best. Take advantage of the free resources at the Amazing Facts website. If you would like to enroll in a life

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5: One of the most televised weddings in human history took place on April 29, 2011, in London, inside the Westminster Abbey, between Prince William, Duke of Cambridge, and Catherine Middleton. People around the world were glued to their television sets, and as could be expected, Kate Middleton wore a beautiful white dress. I still remember my wedding day. It wasn't televised, but it was a big event to me and my wife, Kristen. It took place on April 9, the year 2000, in Sacramento, California, and as could be expected, my beautiful bride-to-be also wore a white dress, and she looked stunning. The book of Revelation, chapter 7, describes another wedding, a royal wedding, a bigger wedding in heaven. And in verse 9, the Bible says, "After this I beheld, and lo, a great multitude, which no man could number, of all kindreds, nations, tongues, and people. They stood before the throne of God and before the Lamb, clothed with white robes." White robes. Whether you're a boy or a girl, a man or a woman, God's plan is that you be a part of that wedding, that you wear a white robe on that great day when the church is married to the Lord Jesus Christ. And what we need to do to get ready for it is to turn away from sin, to the darkness, from the darkness and evil of this world, and trust in Jesus Christ as our personal Savior, invite Him into our hearts, give our whole lives to Him, and if we do, He promises He will place upon us a pure white robe. God has a white robe for you. Will you wear it? Let's get ready for the big wedding, the royal wedding. You have just heard His voice today.
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6: I was born there, but I was raised in LA. I was a sophomore in high school, so give or take 15, 16 years old. And I had some idea about God because I was raised in a Christian home. But to know him as the Bible taught, no clue. I was really poor in math, so my mom took me to a math tutor every Sunday morning to sharpen my skills, if you will. And one particular Sunday morning, we were watching those Sunday morning TV shows where the preachers are preaching, and Doug Batchelor happened to be on. I paid attention. I'm like, Mom, makes pretty good sense, though, because he was backing up with scripture. So once Doug Batchelor finished his sermon, the announcer said, if you're interested in Bible studies, you can go to the Amazing Facts website, and there's a link there for free Bible studies. So I said, I got spring break next week. Might as well just do it because I have nothing else to do. Well, I did them for about 2-3 days nonstop. I was up until 2-3 in the morning doing the Bible study guides. And when I was done, I was like, wow, I have no idea about God. I thought I did, but I don't. So as I was beginning to learn all these things, my mom was open because she's the one who was actually watching the shows. And so she began to study alongside with me after my first lessons were done. And she embraced the truth because she was open to the truth. But what the real problem was my grandmother. Growing up in an Armenian home, if you ever go away from your own religion, from your own Christianity, it's like you're a heretic. So there was a war between myself and my grandma. So I had to study with her in her own language, in Armenian, to show from her Bible the things that I was learning was actually from the truth. So as my mom and I began to attend the church, we made a decision to get baptized as members. And so we got baptized some months later after doing some Bible studies with the pastor. And then I went to school and I said to my friends, I'm officially a Seventh-day Adventist, with a big grin on my face. And they said to me, what is that? It dawned on me, I'm a teenager, going to high school, I'm not ordained, I'm not a professor, I don't know much. I just know that I did some Bible studies, I learned about Christ, and now I'm sharing with those friends of mine. So I began to study with some of my friends in the school bus and in the class about the things I was learning, and I began to share the Bible study guides from Amazing Facts with them. And I gave them some DVDs from Amazing Facts as well. And I began to read and read, because as I was sharing things with people, they asked me questions about God, to which I said, let me get back to you. So I had to go back and purchase some more books and study out those topics so I can give them an answer. I probably ordered over $1,000 worth of books from Amazing Facts. Books on Revelation and Daniel and prophecy and the law and grace and all sorts of things. And so Amazing Facts was really crucial at that stage where it provided the resources I needed to know the Bible better and to share my faith with others. But it's funny how God works, because years later, they themselves got baptized in church. And when they came to me, they said, I am officially a Seventh-day Adventist myself. And to this very day, every Sabbath morning, my mom isn't able to go to church, but she watches Amazing Facts online every Sabbath as her divine worship. If it wasn't for Amazing Facts, I would have not known Christ. I would have not had that peace that he offers. And all these people who came to know Christ would have not had the opportunity. My name.
7: There's nothing harder than humility, and nothing we need more. But Jesus poured water into a basin and began to wash the disciples' feet and to wipe them with the towel that was tied around him. It's still the virtue we want least, for pride, our pride, both subtle and overt, insists on ranking us to others, and even to believers. One loudly says, I know him better, learn from me. Another says, I worship him more truly, listen when I sing. A third says, I love the world better than you do, do what I do. And so the basin sits unfilled, the towel dry. We lecture, chide, and condescend because we will not kneel, we will not yield. We miss the keenest lesson of our lives when we insist on privilege and power disguised as gifts and skills. We're never more like Jesus or with Jesus than when we bow to all who bear his name and to all who could, by grace, one day be his. The grace that saves us helps us find our knees. The entrance prayer to godly life has been the same for 20 centuries. Be merciful to me, a sinner. In brokenness, we serve the broken. In serving, we ourselves are served. In kindness, we recall how kind the Lord has been to us. So stay in grace.
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9: 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September 3rd, a school for mind and morals.

0: a school for mind and morals. And they sing the song of Moses, the servant of God, and the song of the Lamb, saying, Great and marvelous are thy works, Lord God Almighty. Just and true are thy ways, thou King of saints. Revelation chapter 15, verse 3. The great architect has formed and fashioned the scenes of nature that they may have an important bearing upon man's intellectual and moral character. These are to be God's school to educate the mind and morals. Here the mind may have a vast field for study in the display of the majestic works of the Infinite One. The rocks are among the precious things of earth, containing treasures of wisdom and knowledge. In the rocks and mountains are registered the fact that God did destroy the wicked from off the earth by a flood. Men thought themselves wiser than God and altogether too wise to obey the statutes and precepts of Jehovah. The rich things of earth which God had given them did not lead them to obedience, but away from obedience, because they misused their choice favors of heaven and made the blessings given them of God objects to separate from God. And because they became satanic in their nature rather than divine, the Lord sent the flood of waters upon the old world. God is full of love and plenteous in mercy, but he will by no means acquit those who neglect the great salvation he has provided. The long-lived antediluvians were swept from the earth because they made void the divine law. God will not again bring from the heavens above and the earth beneath waters as his weapons to use in the destruction of the world. But when next his vengeance shall be poured out against those who despise his authority, they will be destroyed by fire, concealed in the bowels of the earth, awakened into intense activity by fires from heaven above. Then, from the purified earth shall arise a song of praise, blessing and honor and glory and power be unto him that sitteth upon the throne, and unto the Lamb forever and ever. Revelation chapter 5, verse 13. Great and marvelous are thy works, Lord God Almighty. Just and true are thy ways, thou King of saints. And everyone who has made the heavenly treasure the first consideration will join in the glad, triumphant strain. Our High Calling, September 3rd.
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Is grace at heart believable? Of course, you say. Why not believe? It's the noun that always follows amazing. The tune the bagpipers skirl at dawn. The soaring hymn a tenor lifts into a vast cathedral. For some, it may be what the sermon is about, or what we learned in Bible class. But is grace believable at the baseline of our fears, in those tough places in the soul where shame and memory combust to make us cringe again, again? Does grace reach down below the intellect, the wonderful idea, and heal those wounds we so much never want to show the world? At its heart, and in our hearts, grace offers us what no one else is giving. Redemption is for real. For all those moments and those years, we've blown it big and ruined all our future. All we like sheep have gone astray. We've turned everyone to his own way, and the Lord has laid on him, on Jesus, the only righteous one who ever lived, the iniquity of us all. It seems too good, too kind, too merciful to be true. And so we linger in the half-light of our fears, humming a tune we dream might yet be ours. The hymn has outlived every copyright. God's grace is clearly in the public domain. Make this song yours and stay in grace.

there was light. You spoke and stars lit up the sky. Your breath gives life. The waters part at your command. Hark

I was very hyperactive, ADHD. My mom had to medicate me just to get through the day because I was just super aggressive and just nuts. And got into a lot of trouble. Was an alcoholic from at least 12 years old on. Just a problem child, constantly in trouble in school. Got into high school, I got into a lot of fights. My parents and I both decided that joining the Air Force would be my best choice to keep me out of trouble. I actually had to go through basic training twice because I needed an attitude adjustment. After I finally got out of there in Texas, went to another place in Texas for my training. After there, I got my first duty station, which is Germany. And when I got there, I got in with the worst of the worst crowd. So I thought my high school friends were bad. Well, these guys were really, really bad. Took me under their wing, and I was their protege, if you could say. We drank and we partied really hard over there. After about a year and a half of being in Germany and just partying like a rock star, life wasn't really that fulfilling. I mean, I was having a great time on the outside, but inside I knew something was dying, something was wrong. One night I was flicking through my channels in my dorm, and I got to this channel. I still remember it as channel 82. And it was just crystal clear, and I didn't have any channels that were crystal clear. I had never seen it before. There was this guy, this preacher, and I was just about to change it because I didn't really want to hear anything about religion, and he said the word Antichrist. He was taking his Bible, and he was comparing things with history, and I thought that was really interesting, and I never actually studied my Bible before. I was embarrassed of Christianity back then, so I would sneak back to work after hours. I'd ride my bike back to work where they had a computer, and I would get online, and without anybody being able to see, you know, I would get online and start doing this Bible research on this amazing fact site. And I went through their online Bible school. I learned so much, and I came to a point of a crisis, I guess. I'm learning these awesome biblical truths right now, yet they contradict what I was taught growing up. And there was one thing that I heard through all these prophecy series I was watching that just kind of stuck with me, and that was Rome is the city of seven hills, and that's where the beast sits. So I said, well, I'm going to go test this one out. So I ditched my drinking buddies for a long weekend. We had a four-day weekend coming up, and I flew down to Rome, and I was specifically looking for the city of seven hills, and I thought they would be seven great big mountains, you know. So I'm coming into Rome, and I'm looking out the window, and like, Rome is as flat as a pancake. So I'm like, these guys are liars, dude. I've been duped. And I finally, I get on a double-decker tour bus as soon as I get in there, and I put the headphones in, hit the English button, and it says, oh, welcome to Rome, the city of seven hills. And I'm like, what in the world? Okay, so that's true. Wow, it's awesome. They've never lied to me. Everything they've said was true, straight from the Bible. So I was like, hey, I want to get baptized. And in July of 2005, right after I turned 21, and I was always excited about turning 21 because I could finally go to the bars. But by that time, I was done with it. You know, I had stopped, and I said, I'm going to get baptized. So July 2005, I got baptized. My name is Nick. I want to thank you for changing my life.

The friend who quietly forgives my sin, the colleague who affirms when she could justly criticize, they make God's grace more real than half a hundred sermons. Grace is not just a distant theological abstraction, a ledger cancellation in some far-off reckoning of sins. Heaven knew we'd never get it until grace became a human being whose words and arms and uncondemning love quick bridged the chasm of our shame. Give me one grace-filled Christian, holding, speaking, loving as did Jesus, and the future of the world begins to shift. Night is swallowed up in morning. Fear evaporates beneath the blaze of grace. On such warm love, the sun will never set, and we shall all be changed. So stay in grace.

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1: My father, Gene Wahlberg, goes to a church in Southern California in the Hollywood area, and he told me a story once about a woman that was at the edge of her rope. Her life was falling apart. She was very discouraged. She just had really no reason to live. She was full of sin and all kinds of problems, and she finally decided to take her life. And she was sitting in her living room, and her cat panicked, and her cat jumped and landed on her television remote, and the remote changed the channel, and all of a sudden this woman found herself looking at Pastor Lloyd Ogilvie and his television program, Let God Love You. And as she tuned in and listened, the Lord just reached down from heaven, got a hold of her heart, and said to her, I love you, don't do it. You have a reason to live because Jesus Christ died for you. And this woman responded. She accepted Jesus, and her life was saved, and her soul was saved. John chapter 3, verse 16 is where Jesus said, For God so loved the world that he gave his only begotten Son, that whoever believes in him should not perish, but have everlasting life. You may feel like your life is a mess, and you have no hope, and you're full of sin, and you just don't know which way to turn, and you're at the edge of your rope. If you are in that condition, I promise you, God does love you. Jesus said it. He so loved the world, and that includes you. And if you will trust his love, trust his heart, trust what Jesus did on the cross for you, God will lift you up, encourage you, change your life, and give you everlasting life by his grace. God loves you. Jesus promised he does. You have just heard his voice today.
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1: There are two choices. 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
0: For over 40 years, Amazing Facts has been dedicated to sharing God's Word through media. 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
1: Christ says, I am the bread of life. I am the light of the world. I am the door. I am the good shepherd. I am the resurrection and the life. I am the way, the truth, and the life. I am the true vine. This is the last one of the great I am statements. And keep in mind how important that is in the minds of the Jewish people when someone said, I am. One time they almost stoned Jesus because he said, before Abraham was, I am. When Moses said, whom shall I say sent me? The Lord at the burning bush said, I am that I am. So when Jesus says, I am the vine. That's a very profound statement. You read in Psalms 80, don't lose your place in John, but if you could take one finger and turn over to Psalms 80, verse 8, here's what the Lord says there. Thou hast brought a vine out of Egypt. Thou hast cast out the heathen and planted it. Thou preparest room before it and did cause it to take deep root. And it filled the land. This is telling us in the Bible when God brought the children of Israel out of Egypt and he planted them like a vine. That vine is Jesus. Because keep in mind, what is the church? What is the body of Christ? It's the church. And so when the Lord talks about planting his people in this land, planting his body in this land, that's synonymous with Jesus, who is the body, the church. Now this is very important. Because he says, without that abiding relationship, you can do nothing, you become nothing, you'll ultimately just be burned like brush. So we need to know, what does it mean to abide in Christ, to abide in the vine? Amen? Very important study. We're talking about life and death issues here, so I hope that you'll perk up and tune in. The word abide, of course it's Greek here in the New Testament, it comes from the word meno. This is what the meaning of that word is. It's so important. To stay in a given place, a state, a relation, or expectancy. To abide, to continue, to dwell, to endure, to be present, remain, to stand, to tarry for. So when Jesus says, abide in me, there's that sense of staying, tarrying, expectancy, resting. It's all encompassed in that word that he's using there. Now, to understand a word in the Bible, it's always a good idea to go to one of the first uses of the word. And since we're reading the Gospel of John, we're going to the first chapter of John. Go there with me. And we're looking at one of the first ways God uses that word abide. John chapter 1, verse 37. After John the Baptist pointed to Jesus and said, this is the Lamb that takes away the sin of the world. The disciples overheard that, and they began to stalk Jesus, you could say. They heard him speak, and they followed Jesus. Then Jesus turned, and he saw these two disciples following him. And they said to him, what do you seek? They said, Rabbi, which is their way of saying teacher, where are you staying? Where do you dwell? He said to them, come and see. That's a very important phrase. Come and see. By the way, it's not until you come to Jesus you do see. You've got to come to Jesus to see. So if you want to experience where Christ dwells, he says, come and see. Ultimately, we're hopefully going to find out where he abides in heaven and abide with him there. Amen? Come and see. They came, they followed him too. I don't know if he made a booth or he had a pub tent or what exactly it was. Might have been an outdoor camp. But he had a place where he was camping. And they came and they saw where he dwelt. Now catch this. And they abode with him that day, for it was about the 10th hour. It was twilight. The sun was going down. It was late. And evidently, they would not have forced themselves on him. They wanted to come and just talk to him a little bit. And as the sun was going down, he invited them. And he said, look, stay with me, it's late. Abide with me where I am. He invited them to abide with him. The gospel begins with Jesus inviting his followers, they were following him, to not just follow, but to abide. Now, that's the experience I want. That's the experience Jesus wants you to want. If you don't want that experience, pray that he'll want you, that you'll want it. That's the experience of real Christianity. It's not just an occasional once a week rendezvous with Jesus that many of us have, but all week long, abiding in him. Abiding means Christ in us. You notice that Jesus says, as the branches abide in the vine, so you must abide in me. That's talking about Christ in us. Ultimately, we all want to have others accuse us of being Christians. We want to reflect Jesus. Someone said one time, if you were brought to court and accused of being a Christian, could you be convicted? If you were brought to court and accused of being a Christian, would there be enough evidence to convict you? We're hoping the answer is yes, right? That comes from having Christ in us. You want others to look at you and say, you know, that person is probably like what Jesus used to be like. How do you know if Jesus is... are you aware of it all the time when Christ is in you and you are in him and you've got that abiding relationship? You know, when you surrender your life to Jesus and you're walking with the Lord, sometimes you're conscious of it, sometimes you're not. That does not necessarily mean that you're not abiding in Christ. One time somebody asked the great missionary Hudson Taylor, he had spent the night at a friend's house and had said, you know, how can I know, am I always conscious of when I'm abiding in Christ? And Taylor said, well, I spent the night at your house last night. And he said, when I first went to sleep, I knew I was in your house, but somewhere during the night I lost that consciousness, but I was still there. When you fall asleep, sometimes you don't know where you are, but it doesn't move you. You see what I mean? And so you may be abiding in Christ and not always be aware of that. But what troubles us is the times we know we are conscious that we are not abiding in Christ. If you're abiding in Christ, if the vine is abiding in the branch, will there be evidence? There'll be fruit. Isn't that right? Can that sprig or that grapevine bear fruit if it's not attached to the main vine? No, it'll be fruitless. If the fruits of the Spirit are in our lives, then we know we're abiding in Christ. He says that we must abide in him. I'm in verse 2 now. John 15, verse 2. This is our passage of study. Every branch in me that does not bear fruit, he takes away. Now, for those who are mixed up with what they call once saved, always saved, the Bible does not teach that just because you are in Christ one day, that you're going to be saved no matter what your choices are. You do not lose your freedom of choice after you become a Christian. God does not take your will. If you choose at some point not to follow him, not to love him, not to serve him, then you're no longer saved. Did you hear that? It's a free choice. You cannot force love. If you do not love the Lord, you're not saved. There'll be people in heaven that didn't know a lot of things. There'll be people in heaven that maybe did not eat a biblical diet. But there won't be anyone in heaven that doesn't love God. That's basic. And so if a person chooses, you can't force love or it stops being love. Did that make sense? I'm going to say that again. The idea that some of my predestination friends embrace, that once you're saved you can't be lost, it smacks of the idea that God forces you to love him against your will. If you love the Lord, you'll obey him. Not everybody who says they love God is obeying him. You'll know them by their fruits. Are you with me? And if the fruit is rebellion, they don't love him. Right? And so just because they said a prayer at some point in their life and gave their heart to the Lord and they're out living for the devil does not mean that they're still in Christ. He says, any branch in me that does not have the right fruit is taken away. So how important is fruit to Jesus? It's crucial. It's essential that we have these fruits. He says, every branch in me that does not bear fruit, he takes it away. I'll get to that in a moment. Every branch that bears fruit, he prunes it. Pruning is like the trials. Even if you love the Lord, even if there is fruit in your life, doesn't mean that you're not going to go through trials. Matter of fact, let me read it to you from the Bible. He says in Peter, every son who the father loves experiences chastening. James chapter 1 verse 2 through 4, my brethren, count it all joy when you fall into various trials, knowing that the testing of your faith produces patience. But let patience have its perfect work. Let the gardener prune. Trust him. Has the Lord done any pruning in your life? Sometimes the pruning means he's cutting away those things that are not productive. Sometimes it's relationships that we're distracting and taking us down the wrong road. I mean, there's a lot of ways the Lord prunes us. Sometimes it might be some physical ailment or trial because it's teaching you to depend more on him. And ultimately, what he wants is it makes you more fruitful as a Christian. Christian fruit is not talking about how much money you've got in the bank. That's not the currency God's talking about. Christian fruit is love, joy, peace. You'll find that list in Galatians 5:22. You know what I'm talking about? That's what he wants. So he allows trials to come that we might be more productive. Romans 8 verse 18. For I consider that the sufferings of this present time are not even worthy to be compared with the glory that shall be revealed in us. God sometimes allows us to go through trials. Sometimes you go through suffering, emotional suffering, physical suffering, things that may stay with you your whole life. But they have helped you, they've balanced you, they've prepared you to be more fruitful. There is no fruit without Jesus. You must abide in him if you want fruit. John chapter 15, we're back to our passage, verse 4 and 5. Christ said, abide in me, and I in you. Now you notice it sounded like we were going back and forth. We are. To be fruitful, it's both of us. It's we're abiding in Christ. We're resting in him. And he says, and I want to be in you. That's talking about a real love relationship where you're abiding in him and he's abiding in you. Notice why. As the branch cannot bear fruit of itself unless it abides in the vine, neither can you unless you abide in me. I am the vine. You are the branches. When he talks about the vine in this Old English terminology, it's talking about the thick grape stalk vine, the part that everything springs out of. I am the vine, you are the branches. He who abides in me and I in him, the sap is flowing between them, bears much fruit. For without me you can do nothing. You cannot have the fruits of the Spirit unless you have an abiding relationship in Jesus. The fruit of the Spirit, again, Galatians 5:22, is what's the first fruit? Love. If you go to 1 Corinthians chapter 13, now abides these three, faith, hope, love. But the greatest of these is what? Love. Most important fruit of the Spirit is love. Jesus said, By your love for each other will all men know that you are my disciples. John always and constantly was saying, love each other, love each other. This is how they're going to know. And you'll produce the love, you'll produce the fruits of the Spirit when you have that love relationship. Now, I told you this is a very important subject. It's because it's life and death. If we fail to abide in Jesus, what does the Lord say? John 15 verse 6. If anyone does not abide in me, he is cast out as a branch and is withered. You notice that first it's cast out, then it withers. There is a period of time when a branch is cut off that it can still be grafted back in. Once it dries, it dies. Like an olive tree. Jesus talks about, or Paul talks about in chapter 9 of Romans, that the Gentiles are grafted into the stock of Israel. When you cut it from one and you put it in the other, if you don't wait too long and you keep it moist, it can take root and it can survive. But if it's withered, if it dries, it dies. And what's the fate then? They gather them, they throw them in the fire, they are burned. They are withered, dry, spiritless fuel for the fire. There are two choices. We've got to learn what it means to abide in Christ, to have a vital, living relationship with Jesus, or perish. Didn't Jesus tell us that? Two choices. Whoever believes, eternal life. Those who don't believe, perish. Abide in Him, live, fruit. No fruit, cut away, brush pile, fire. Now, I've said all that to tell you, how can we do it? How do we abide in Him? Abide in His Word. This is one of the most important things I can share with you. John 15, verse 7. Jesus said, "If you abide in Me," and He explains it now more thoroughly, "and My words abide in you, you will ask what you desire, and it will be done for you." Okay, now we've heard the problem. Now we're getting the answer. How do we practically abide in Christ? He says, "Let My words abide in you." How do you get the Word of God to abide in you? Well, let's start with reading. Read your Bibles. I say it over and over and over again. Get used to it. I'll keep saying it over and over and over. We're here because of the Bible. And the more you read the Bible, it's a supernatural book. The words that Jesus speaks, they are spirit and life. And as you read them and you meditate on them, having the Word abide in you means you're thinking about it. You're analyzing it. The devil came to Jesus with temptation. How did Jesus fight it? The Word was abiding in Christ. He met every temptation with the Word of God. "Thy Word is a lamp unto my feet." It's abiding in us, and it's giving us continual guidance from His Word. "If My Word abides in you," it gives you the principles to help govern your life. "Thy Word gives light." It gives understanding. It helps us have a worldview and a philosophy by which we can live. "Let My words abide in you." 2 John, same author of Gospel of John, 2 John chapter 1, verse 1 and 2. Listen, the elder, of course there's only one chapter there, "the elder to the elect lady and her children, whom I love in the truth, and not I only, but also all those who have known the truth, because of the truth that abides in us and will be with us forever." Why is it so important to have the truth abiding in us? Christ in us, what is another name for Jesus? He's the Word. What is another name for Jesus? He's the truth. So as you have the Word and you've got the truth of the Word abiding in you, you in verity have Jesus in you. We always want to know, how do I drink His blood and eat His flesh that we might have life? His Word. That's how we get Him in us. Cannot overemphasize, and that would be Bible study, family devotions, personal devotions, reading, driving in your car. Saturate yourself with the Word. This world, the Word of God is like living water. This world is constantly dehydrating us spiritually. Jesus is constantly evaporating out of us. Unless you do something to constantly rehydrate your soul with the Word, you dry out. And that means you need to just try and surround yourself with it. Abiding also means obeying. John chapter 15, verse 10, we're still in the same chapter. Look at what kind of emphasis Christ puts on that. Real love will abide and obey. "If you love Me, keep My commandments, and you will abide in My love." Notice the connection between love and abiding. Chapter 15, verse 14. "You are My friends if you do whatever I command you." There's that connection there in the same chapter between obeying. John 14, verse 15. "If you love Me, keep My commandments." So some of the fruit, the evidence that there is love there, that we are abiding, is obedience. If a person says, "Yes, I'm abiding in Jesus," and they're living a life of rebellion, they're not abiding. There will be a cooperation. Have you ever seen a vine jump off, a branch jump off the vine, run around and do its own thing and come back? No, there's this permanence there. There's this connection there. It's regular. 1 John 2, verse 6, notice again, "He that says he abideth in Him ought himself to walk as He walked." What does it mean to abide in Christ? Go to church, read your Bible, be like Jesus. says he ought to walk the way he walked. Well, how do you know how he walked? It's in the Bible. Read the Gospels. Look at how he acted. Say, Lord, I want to be like you. Walk like he walked. 1 John 2:17. And the world is passing away in the lust thereof, but he who does the will of God will abide forever. How many here want to abide forever? Who is going to abide forever? The ones who are abiding now. How do you know who's abiding now? They do the will of God. When they know the will of God, they're willing to do the will of God. 1 John 3, verse 6. Well, this one really troubles people. But while we're talking about abiding, whoever abides in him does not sin. Now that does not mean, as people sometimes have tried to use this to teach a brand of perfectionism, that doesn't mean that a person who is abiding in Christ is sinless. That means there is not a pattern or practice, there is no dominion of sin, they are not addicted to any habits, they have been given the victory. These people are not living a life of practicing sin. And you've heard me quote many times that passage from the book Steps to Christ that tells us it's not the occasional good deed or occasional misdeed that determines whose side we're on, but it is the habitual. What is the habit in your life? Is it one of abiding? Is it one of obeying? Here, whoever abides in him does not sin. Can you hear Jesus saying to you today, insert your name, Doug, I really want to be with you. Believe it. I really do. Yes, even you. Even though I know what you're really like. That's why some of you are struggling. He's saying, even though he knows what I'm really like, he still loves me and he still wants to be around me? Well, most of my friends don't want to be around me very long. He wants to be around me forever? Yes. I know that seems hard to believe, but that's what he's telling us today. You know, I was thinking about kangaroos. As I turned off my computer last night, I went upstairs, I was thinking about abiding. Kangaroos popped into my mind. And let me explain. When a kangaroo is born, it's just a little big. It's about as big as a peanut. And it's a miracle of God how that peanut manages to find his way from the birth canal up to the pouch. It's got to crawl through this forest of mom's fur to get up there and find its way into the pouch. And once in the pouch, it latches itself onto a little nipple and it locks down on that nipple. So much so that I understand that at that stage in its life, if you try to detach that little baby Joey, it'll die. It is absolutely locked in. As it matures, little by little, you see it was sticking its head out, it will graze a little bit from mom's pouch and then goes back in and it nurses and it sticks its head out and it might graze as mom's grazing. And she leans over so it can graze from her pouch. And then as it gets even older still, it hops out of the pouch, it'll bounce around, it comes back, it'll nurse, it'll jump back in again. And when it's finally mature, mom says, no more, you're out. Okay. What I want you to do is I want you to think of Christianity kind of like a kangaroo except backwards. We start out like a grown kangaroo hopping around doing our own thing. And every now and then we poke our head in the church, we get a drink, and we go back our own way. Real Christian growth is like kangaroo life in reverse. We want to get to the place where we are right in the very bosom of Christ, nursing on the milk of his word. And we don't ever let go. That's what it's like to grow as a Christian, so that you've got that relationship. Now, believe it or not, I'm going to end sort of like I started. You remember the story of the disciples on the road to Emmaus. Jesus has risen from the dead. This is at the end of the gospel story. He meets two disciples. He's talking to them on the road down to Emmaus from Jerusalem. They don't know who he is right away. He tells them from Moses to Malachi how they should believe that Jesus was the Messiah, and their hearts are burning within them by the things that he's saying. Finally, they get to a fork in the road, and there you can see the little sign that says Emmaus, and the sun is beginning to go down. They can see the glow of some of the lamps in the windows. And Jesus makes like he's going to keep going down the road towards Jericho. And they say, come in and abide with us, because it's late. And matter of fact, it says they urged him. That word there is they compelled him, they constrained him, they pled with him. They might have even taken a hold of his shoulder and said, come, you stay with us. And he did. And it was in abiding with them at their house he revealed himself to them. It was in abiding with them that he revealed who he was, and they suddenly knew him, and then they had to go tell others. Now, for the first time, preparing for this message, a truth came to me. The gospel story begins and ends with two disciples. The first time they're following Jesus, and they say, "Where do you stay?" And he says, "You come and abide with me." They get to know him, and then they go tell others because the sun is going down. The gospel story ends with a very similar scenario. Two disciples, except Jesus is now following them. He catches up with them. They say, "You abide with us." First, Jesus says, "You abide with me." Then the disciples say, "You abide with us." They're both about sundown. Time is of the essence. Our lives are short like a shadow. After he reveals himself to them, they then go tell others. Our job as Christians is summarized in we come to Christ, we abide in Christ, and we go tell others about him that they can know him too.
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3: My greatest wish is that my children will see me the way I see my own father. He's a very devoted man, and that kind of framed my childhood going forward from there, where I was always involved in church work, and I had a very rich experience with the Lord at a young age, all the way up through college. Then after I got married, I got in at a company called Comcast, and I spent the past roughly 8.5 years, 9 years at Comcast. And I was actually watching television with my son, and a Comcast commercial came on the air. And he said, "Oh, Daddy, that's Comcast. That's where you work, Daddy." And most fathers would be proud of something like that, but it really struck me that my son's getting older, and he does not see me as a servant of the Lord. He sees me as a servant of my company, and I knew that I would have to make some changes because I wanted him to know me as a man of God. I never thought I would be a preacher or anything like that, but I knew that there was room in the work for me and for my for my talents. And I wanted my son to see me operating in the work. That's when I knew that my time there was coming to an end. I was sitting in my office one day, and I was kneeling in prayer. I said, God, you know, show me what you want me to do, because it seems like a big move here, and everyone's thinking I'm crazy, and I don't know exactly how things are gonna go if they don't go well. Crazy thought when you're thinking about God. And I lifted my head up in prayer, and there were just like a flock of maybe 300 birds that were just flying, and they were swooping down over the water, and they would fly back up, and then they would chase each other around, and I was just looking at the pattern of the giant flock, and the promise of the Lord came to me where he says that he takes care of the sparrows, and you don't see them worrying about how they are going to be taken care of from day to day. They don't wring their hands wondering, will there be any worms to eat tomorrow? And that promise really stood out to me, and says, he said, how much more do I love you? I'm not going to send you on a mission to do my work and leave you high and dry, because you claim to be my child, you claim to be my son, and everyone knows that. That assurance allows me to know that whatever happens here, whatever happens after here, we're sons of God, and there are certain things that we shouldn't worry about. From the day we arrived at AFCO, it's been obvious that God has blessed the Amazing Facts Ministry, the AFCO program, and I will be using my AFCO experience, no matter where I go, to reach people, because the personal touch of face-to-face evangelism, speaking and sharing the Word of God out of your own mouth, there's no replacement for that. And Amazing Facts has been very instrumental in helping me find the area of the work of God and showing me how large and how broad it is. It's been a tremendous blessing to be in a place where we're around people seeking to do God's will and listening for His voice in their life. And that's very, very important today.
4: Together, we have spread the gospel much farther than ever before. Thank you for your support.

We get our guidance from the news, from trending headlines, self-help tips, from what we guess our peers are doing. Be sharp, we learn. Dress well, stay fit, be confident about yourself. Keep aiming for a higher star. And almost no one says, be kind, be gentle, walk softly with each other. Lift up the weak, embrace the ones who never can reward you. Accept Jesus, for in His grace He plants in us a whole new way of living. Our deep absorption with ourselves becomes, with time, new seeing and new caring. Bear with each other and forgive one another if any of you has a grievance against someone. Forgive as the Lord forgave you. He died for everyone, so that those who receive His new life will no longer live for themselves. Grace builds a whole new life for us, a focused life that matters for the here and the hereafter. Christ's gift continues giving in our lives. So stay in grace.

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1: There's a lot of people in this world who really want to go to heaven, but they just feel like they're not worthy. They're just not good enough. They just don't think they'll ever make it. Well, if you feel that way, I've got good news for you. It's only those who know that they're unworthy that are going to heaven. There's a Bible verse about this, and it's in 1 Timothy chapter 1, verse 15. These are the words of the Apostle Paul, and this is what he said. This is a faithful saying, and worthy, the saying is worthy, of all acceptance, that Christ Jesus came into the world to save sinners, of whom I am chief. Paul was a sinner. For a while he thought he was worthy, but then he realized he wasn't. Before he became a Christian, he actually hated Jesus. He didn't believe that he was the Messiah. He went to war against the church. He actually put Christians to death. And he blasphemed the name of God, the name of Jesus Christ, his son. And yet the Lord still loved him. And God made a move on him and eventually turned him around and changed his life by his grace. And Paul, unworthy as he was, as a transformed Christian, eventually wrote most of the New Testament. And he learned the truth, that it's those who know that they're unworthy, they're the ones that Jesus Christ can save. Again, 1 Timothy chapter 1, verse 15, Paul said, this is a faithful saying, and it is worthy of all acceptance, that Jesus Christ came into the world to save sinners, of whom I am chief. That's the good news of God's word. You are not worthy, but Jesus is worthy, and he can still save you by his grace. That is his voice to you today.
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0: I grew up in a Christian home, but eventually we stopped attending church. As soon as I could drive, it was maybe my sophomore year in high school, I get my, you know, my provisional license, and as soon as I'm out there, I go back to church. And it was here at church that I had met a sweet girl across the pew on the other end. And so we talked with each other and went out. Eventually, I go on to college. It's maybe three quarters of the way through my first semester that I find out that as a result of the life of sin that I was living back home, that I was going to be a dad. So I pack up my stuff and I go back home to Albuquerque, New Mexico. I started attending church again. My girlfriend, her name is Audrey. We ended up getting married and we ended up getting baptized. Even though I had gotten married, even though I had gotten baptized, I was still watching all the worldly television. I was listening to the worldly music. I was still very selfish in the way that I was living my life. All that I was doing, I was putting energy and time into figuring out how to get rich quick and how to make enough money to buy the things that we had wanted. And a life of ease is really what we were after. But it always seemed to be just beyond our reach. It takes a few years of God allowing the world to beat me down before I was finally willing to listen to what He had to say to me. And the thought came to me, you know what? I'm tired of trying my own way. I want to try things Your way, Lord. It was after the point that I had fully surrendered and I decided that I was going to seek everything that I could to fill myself with God and with His knowledge that I found, you know, a lot of Doug Batchelor, and I found a lot of amazing facts sermons online. One sermon after another from Amazing Facts on your YouTube channel, I was watching over and over and over again. Then at home, I was reading the Amazing Facts study guides. I was just taking it in. There was just so much information about so many different things that were relevant in my life at the time. For me, this was the first time that I really felt the call of God upon my heart. I knew that the same way that I was finding joy and happiness and peace in my life from learning these things, I wanted to be a part of sharing that with someone else. Eventually, God opened door after door for my family and I to attend AFCO. AFCO really helped to broaden my own spiritual walk with Christ. All of the amazing speakers that were invited really helped to provide me with greater spiritual context when it came to growing personally in my personal relationship with Christ and also in ministering to those around me. At the end of my AFCO experience, by God's grace, an opportunity was opened up for me to join the Amazing Facts family as an evangelist. And now, my family and I are able to travel the world, spreading the good news of the gospel and what God has done in our lives personally. My testimony isn't necessarily one where I was lost in drugs or lost in alcohol or crime and violence, but the way that God saved me out of my life of sin was no less of a miracle, and it's just been a most wonderful and an amazing journey.
1: My name is Elijah, changing my life.

So what is love? But a way of knowing that the universe is not the random, unconfigured emptiness that made us feel lonely. And what is grace? But a way of seeing all of it, the little joys, the grand exhilarations, the trusting friendships we form, as part of one great plan unfolding for our good. Grace didn't start when we discovered it, when we were suddenly aware we needed hope and freedom, when the crushing weight of our mistakes was taken off our backs. God's deep and saving care for each of us was just as true when we were blind to it, and when our arrogance declared we were the masters of our fate. In all those long and desperate nights we fought with life and tried to force the future to our will, God still was compassionate and merciful, slow to get angry, and filled with unfailing love. The arc of all we know is toward the love that will not let us go. Behind each moment, in each day, through all the setbacks and successes, grace has been preparing us for joy, for peace, for trusting love. Why wait another hour to let your life align again with all that Christ is doing? I am the one who is, who always was, and who is still to come, he says. Receive the grace that always has been there for you.

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1: Revelation chapter 7 verse 3 says that it is the servants of our God who will finally be sealed in their foreheads. I heard a story about a black man back in the old days of slavery, a big man who was being auctioned off to the highest bidder. And he was defiant, and he stood up in front of this crowd and he said, "I won't work. I just won't work." And the bidding went on, and there was a wealthy white man that won the bid. And when he took the slave and said, "You're my slave, you're mine," then he said to him, "I won't work." The big man said, "I won't work." So then he took him home, took him to this big plantation. And outside of his mansion, he had another nice little house. And the wealthy white man said to the black man, he said, "This is going to be your house." And the man looked at him like, "What are you talking about?" And then he said, "You see this garden, this plot of ground right here? This is going to be where you can grow your own food." And the man just looked at him, and he was just completely mystified. And then the white man looked at him, and he said, "Let me tell you something." He said, I didn't buy you to make you a slave. He said, "I bought you to set you free." And when the big black man heard that, he just was so moved that he fell down on his knees and he grabbed the white man's legs and he said, Master, I will serve you forever. Revelation chapter 7, verse 3 says that it is the servants of our God who will be sealed in their foreheads. And those servants love Jesus and want to follow him because of what he's done for us on the cross. You have just heard his voice.
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And the music, oh yeah, it slaps.

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1: This Day with God, a devotional by Ellen White. 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

0: please. Unseen forces in conflict. He was a murderer from the beginning and abode not in the truth, because there is no truth in him. He is a liar and the father of it. John chapter 8, verse 44. We are all to understand that there is a fallen angel who was once next to Christ in honor among the heavenly host. His work of deception was done in so great secrecy that the angels in less exalted positions supposed that he was the ruler of heaven. Satan made the representation that all wrong insinuations existing in heaven originated among the angels, while he himself had made suggestions which would never have been entertained by the angels, had he not created them. He artfully presented these things to God as having come from the angels, while they all originated with Satan himself. Because he was not able to insinuate his deceptions upon Christ, he determined to undermine him by false statements and reports. War in heaven was the result, and Satan was expelled. He became Christ's most deadly foe. His constant effort was to counteract in every possible way his great work of saving souls. Christ had worked in the heavenly courts to convince Satan of his terrible error, till at last the evil one and his sympathizers were found in open rebellion against God himself. Then he claimed a right to take a position above Christ as covering cherub. Expelled from heaven, he came to this earth, determined to work against Christ. He is in no danger of losing the angels that he deceived. He has them under his banner, enlisted to fight against the Son of God. When Christ came to this world, Satan was constantly on his track, striving to make his work of no avail. When Christ was healing the sick and afflicted, Satan was on the ground, making his work of saving souls as hard as possible. When souls convicted and aroused to their danger began to inquire, "What shall I do that I may have eternal life?" Satan was present to stir up the minds of the priests and rulers to oppose the Savior's work, to hedge up his way. But Christ ever proved himself superior to Satan. Rebuking the satanic agencies, he set free the poor souls who were bound by his chains and bade them go free. This Day with God, September 4th.
1: I encourage you to be ye doers of the word and not hearers only. Thank you for listening, and be sure to join us tomorrow for your daily devotional reading.

probably a good idea to go all the way back to the beginning. 1988, it was my 12th birthday. My brother said, here, smoke this. That's when I first smoked marijuana. My dad, my sister, all of my brothers, we got really hooked on marijuana. 2009, my older brother and myself, we were both reading the Bible, and we were still using drugs. I actually drank some alcohol, and I blacked out. My younger brother, who I was staying with, he was like banging on the door. Cowan, what's wrong? Wake up. He thought I was dead. I didn't even know what happened. I blacked out. Just to see my brother and just to know that I could have died. That realization that I can't keep smoking marijuana and drinking alcohol, otherwise I will die. And then like that same week, went to church and I read about baptism. And I tried to baptize myself. I literally like got a big jug of water. I said, in the name of the Father, the Son, Holy Spirit. And I dumped the water on my head and I tried to baptize myself. And then the Lord said, no, you gotta get baptized by a pastor, somebody in the church. About a year later, I was watching TV at my mom's house and I saw Amazing Facts. And then I immediately went to YouTube and looked it up and went on the website and just wanted to learn more about Amazing Facts, more about Doug. He really opened my eyes and helped me understand things that I thought that I knew and I didn't. Biblical truths like the Sabbath and what happens at death and truth about hell. Just so many things that I had never known before. So before, when I was doing drugs and didn't really have any purpose in life, it was really a dark place for me. And after learning about Amazing Facts, I haven't used tobacco, alcohol, or marijuana. I haven't used any drugs. I believe I'm walking in a light that the Bible speaks of.

We sift the ash of burnt-out days and wonder why our faith seems hesitant, half-formed, not ready for the fray. Where was our patience when the boss was overbearing? What happened to our pledge of gentleness when someone threw a verbal brick? Why didn't self-control rise up and save us from temptation? We want our virtues quickly. Why can't they grow like cultures in a petri dish? But God's word teaches us that all good things need rain and sun, dark and day, bud and flower and long development. The fruit of the Spirit is love, joy, peace, long-suffering, kindness, goodness, faithfulness, gentleness, self-control. The finest fruit takes time to grow. There are no hothouse virtues. Our thinking and our living both mature as we accept the Spirit's promptings in each day. Tomorrow will be sweeter than today. Our growth in grace will come in God's good time. He who began a good work in you will bring it to completion at the day of Jesus Christ. So stay in grace.

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1: In Luke chapter 13, verse 3, Jesus said that unless you repent, you will perish. I remember years ago, before I became a Christian, I was out fishing with a buddy of mine. We were trout fishermen, avid fishermen, and we were way up in the mountains, and we looked up on the side of this hill, and there was a big rock up there, and somebody had gone up there with a spray gun and sprayed three words, repent or perish, on the face of that rock. And I remember looking up and seeing that, and that was one of the seeds that God planted in my heart that eventually led me to the foot of the cross and to accept Jesus Christ as my personal Savior. Jesus is very clear in the Bible. In Luke chapter 13, verse 3, he said, unless you repent, you shall perish. God has a very clear message for us. We cannot say that we believe in Jesus and really live the Christian life and be real Christians unless we first choose to turn away from sin. That's what repent means. It means to turn away from sin. And the real reason why we should do that is because we see the love of Jesus Christ and what he did for us on the cross. We see that he suffered for our sins, that our sins hurt him. They hurt his head and they hurt his heart. They separated him from his Father so that he could be united with us. Repent or perish. This is a very clear message from Jesus Christ to us today. We need to turn from sin. We need to be true followers of Jesus in our hearts. Luke 13, 3, Jesus said, unless you repent, you will perish. You have just heard his voice today.
0: If you enjoyed this short devotional with Steve Wolberg, you can hear more messages online at his voice.

do you do? Have you ever had a close call, a brush with death, and taken the credit or thanked someone else? Well, most of us have done so at least once. For years, the man in this story believed his survival in Vietnam was due to expert training and his own prowess. But he knew better the day his heart and mind and life were unshackled.

0: This house seems secure enough, except for the canal out front.
1: The hedge on three sides is a big help.
0: When I did my walk around, I saw a hole in the hedge on the west side. Big enough for us to crawl through if we come under fire and have to escape.
1: Not to worry. The Hnung are on guard, and they hate commies. They fight hard and can't be bought.
0: Same can't be said for some of the Vietnamese.
1: How long you been in country, Chuck?
0: 6 months. I was at Phu Lạc.
1: Recruiting sources?
0: Yep, from all walks of life. Woodcutters, priests, village chiefs, farmers, Viet Cong.
1: Hey, anyone can be a source of counterintelligence. Do you understand Vietnamese yet?
0: Some. Doesn't sound like Chinese, I know that.
1: No, the Hnung are ethnic Chinese. They understand both languages.
0: And they'll stand guard all night?
1: Yeah. There's a real bed upstairs. Grab some shut-eye.
0: Sure beats the deck of the Okinawa or a cot in some hooch.
1: A cot? I thought Marines slept in the mud just for practice.
0: Yeah, well, I've had all the practice I need.
1: I hope they're wrong about something big coming down, but keep your weapon handy.
2: 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And now for broadcast around the earth, here's program number 2961 in the series Unshackled, the program that makes you face yourself and think.
0: Man, that sounds like some hot stuff.
1: Sounds like this is not gonna be good.
0: Anything on the radio from command post?
1: The Hnung compound is under attack, and the police special branch, too.
0: Something big, all right.
1: And getting bigger. It sounds like all of Way City is under attack.
0: Look, I'll slip outside and see what I can see.
1: Check those Hnungs outside. North Vietnamese?
0: Yeah, they're across the canal. Going from house to house, killing people.
1: What about the tank? All dead.
0: Dead. Along with the tank crew guarding the bridge. Probably killed by advanced sappers. There's a big column of NVR headed this way.
1: We better get out.
0: Come on, let's go through that hedge.
2: It was 3 o'clock in the morning, January 30th, 1968. And the man in our story was a Marine officer serving with the 1st Marine Division in Hue City, Vietnam. He was caught up in the biggest battle of the war, the Tet Offensive. This is the story of how that and other firefights affected him and where they ultimately led. It's the true story of Chuck Cofty right now on Unshackled.
0: I was born at Fort Benning, Georgia. Military brat whose father retired at Provost Marshal of Fort Gordon. Both my parents taught me invaluable lessons. Mom expressed her approval, but Dad didn't. However, I learned about God and a basic belief in His existence during my early years. My dad drank heavily. I grew up with anger and fighting. I thought that was how you solved problems. I could hardly wait to get out of school so I could leave home to join the Marines. It wasn't the paradise that I had dreamed about, but I applied the stick-to-it principles taught by my parents. After basic and advanced combat training, I was assigned to the Marine Barracks at Pensacola and then Jacksonville, Florida, where I attended a dance with friends who introduced me to Lenora. She was a lady and very different from anyone I had ever met. We were drawn to each other and married in 1958, 2 months after we met. A year later, our first son was born, and our second one arrived 13 months after that. Then I was transferred to Parris Island, where our daughter was born. When we married, Lenora had no idea how commonplace angry outbursts and drunken brawls were to me. But she learned.
3: What happened? happened to you, Chuck? You're all bloody.
4: Well, just a little fight in the bar.
3: A little fight?
4: You should see the other guy.
3: Oh, what were you fighting about?
4: Doesn't matter. Real man doesn't let an insult pass.
3: I hope you never treat me that way.
4: Oh, of course not. You're my wife, Lenora.
3: My dad never got in fights. He didn't even raise his voice.
4: Yeah, well, my dad did. Besides, your dad left when you were just a girl. He might have changed.
3: No, he didn't change. He even used to read Bible stories to us. I'm not sure what happened to make him leave us.
4: Well, don't you worry. I'll never leave you. Now, come on. Have a drink with me.
3: Oh, I'd rather not.
4: Come on, come on. I'm celebrating. Today, I signed up to become a lifer.
3: A lifer?
4: I re-enlisted. I'm going to make a career of the Marines. Lenora would also enlist for service. But her commander would rank higher than mine, and one day, he would call me to attention. I was transferred to Okinawa for duty with the 3rd Marine Division and separated from my family for 16 months. Lenora was a great wife and mother and had developed a great home life for our children. After a brief assignment to Albany, Georgia, I was assigned to headquarters in Washington, D.C. There I was promoted to staff sergeant, and then came another promotion.
3: Second Lieutenant Chuck, that's wonderful.
4: You're married to an officer now, Lenora. A Mustang.
3: Well, I hope that means no more fighting.
4: Well, no more bar fights anyway. But that's not all, honey.
3: What?
4: I've been selected for counterintelligence training.
3: Oh, it sounds dangerous, Chuck.
4: Well, it's vital for winning wars. When I finished training in 1967, I was shipped to Vietnam for duty with the 3rd Marine Division. Spent the first 6 months at Phu Lạc, south of Phu Bai, working with 2 sergeants and 3 interpreters. We provided ground counterintelligence support for the troops in an area that backed all the way up to the Ashau Valley. Then I was transferred to Hue City on the 28th of January, 1968, for a special assignment working with a cover group. I was to relieve Al, another Marine in counterintelligence.
5: There's a briefing this morning at Arvin headquarters, Chuck. Lots of sightings and movements.
4: That's why they issued me another weapon.
5: Not the 9mm Browning?
4: Yeah, not my favorite. I prefer a .45.
5: Well, I hope we get the straight skinny and not a bunch of smoke.
4: Tell me, what have you heard, Al?
5: Well, large movements of enemy troops in and around the Ashaw Valley.
4: Yeah, I was up there with Lima Company searching for a POW camp. A defector told us 2 Americans were being held there.
5: Charlie's living room.
4: Huge complex. 35 bamboo buildings that we torched, but the tiger cages were empty when we got there.
5: Yeah, they heard you were coming and moved them.
4: Yeah, good location for a POW camp. Fast-moving stream, cover the noise. We didn't stick around because we were in company minus posture.
5: Yeah, 2 platoons are no match for a battalion. The skipper did the right thing. Hey, we'd better get to the briefing.
4: That morning, we were briefed at headquarters by the American advisor to the Vietnamese Army, and also by the cover group. Still, nothing definite was said about the large troop movement. By the next morning, however, a group of agencies involved in various spook endeavors got together to discuss evacuation plans. Afterward, Al and I went back to the safe house to burn our source reports. Those reports are true. We're in deep kimchi, Al. 15 to 18 elements of battalion size? That's a big force.
5: Yeah, trouble is, different sources may be spotting and reporting the same unit.
4: Still, we could be overrun, and if there's no evacuation plan...
5: There is no evacuation plan. That's why we're burning the records.
4: Yeah, whose idea was it to evacuate by chopper at night? Ludicrous.
5: Man, the look on their faces when you asked them how a chopper would recognize a 5-star cluster at night with gunfire, flares, and mortars going off.
4: Well, we're just a couple of jarhead CI types. What do we know about evacuation plans?
5: Well, all I know is something bigger than usual is about to come down.
4: The powers that be decided Al and I should not stay together in the safe house designated for the Marine representative, but that I should go and stay with 2 other guys, Mark and Levi, spooks for a different agency. That night, the North Vietnamese attacked in force, the start of the Tet Offensive. First, they slaughtered doctors, lawyers, and high-ranking government officials to rob the city of its leadership. We 3 Americans and 6 Nung guards escaped through the hole in the hedge. We ran through backyards and alleyways to a street that lay 2 blocks south of the canal. Coming to a street, we looked right and saw a large contingent of troops. We didn't dare cross the street, and we couldn't go back. So we ran to the left toward the Perfume River, where there was a single-story dwelling with a 6-foot-high wall all around it. We threatened the occupants and tried to find cover.
1: Inside, quick! We can hide in the false ceiling if we can get up there.
4: Come on, help me push this wardrobe over. Come on.
1: Yeah. Look out the window. They're gathering by the hundreds.
4: By the dim orange glow of the streetlights, we could see NVA troops drop their packs and lie on the ground, maybe 40 yards away. We're up to our necks in Charlie's, trapped. Four of them passed by the jealousy windows close enough to touch. Suddenly, one of them kicked open the back door and Mark fired. I stepped to the door and dusted three more.
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4: My flak jacket protected me when the RPG exploded in the front of the house, sending shrapnel in all directions. My wounds were superficial, but some of the Nung guards were killed. We finished off the enemy forces in our area, and the main force of the NVA didn't seem to know where the shots were coming from in the noise of battle, so Mark and I escaped and evaded them. We encountered some NVA and had a fierce firefight. Somehow, Mark's femur was wounded after we moved from the house. How's the leg?
1: Painful.
4: At least we're safe for the time being.
1: Look, they're digging bunkers on the far side of the canal.
4: Uh-huh, so they can ambush our troops.
1: Man, I wish we had a radio to report their position. I'd call in artillery.
4: I wish I had my canteen.
1: Yeah, me too.
4: Stoop, me. I dismantled my gear and left him behind in the safe.
1: Listen, our guys are still fighting.
4: They find us before the NVA do. We moved several times, holding up for a few days until the need for water drove us out. We found some South Vietnamese in one bunker who gave us water and begged us to leave so the NVA wouldn't kill their whole family. We crossed a small alley to the Chinese Institute of Learning, where we snapped a lock in back and made our way to the second floor. Enemy troops were all over the grounds, so we hid on a stairway to the outside, only a few steps from certain capture or death. In the morning, we heard a firefight and mortars, and the NVA patrols were stealthily retreating to the canal. Mark and I slipped to the outside of the stairway, ready to move on.
1: I hear M16s.
5: Yeah, I think the Marines are pushing our way.
1: That's why Charlie's been sneaking back all morning.
5: Look, the patrols are retreating across the bridge.
7: Put those hands up. I'm not telling you again.
1: A Marine!
5: Hey, we're Americans! Hey.
7: Put down your weapons and put your hands on your head.
1: Okay, but we're Americans. We've been hiding from the bad guys.
7: Yeah, I'll let the captain sort that out. Now start walking.
4: This was 8 days after the battle for Hue had begun, and we'd been living on the run. Both of us had on torn and bloody civilian clothes, so he thought we were Russian spies or Czech advisors. He escorted us at gunpoint to his command posts, set up in a large house along the Perfume River.
5: Well, you guys were reported as missing in action. By all rights, you should be dead.
4: Yeah, we had some close calls, but we made it through.
5: What happened to Levi?
1: A Vietnamese source told us they saw him being led away with his hands on his head.
4: Any word on Al?
5: Missing in action. Probably captured. His safe house was overrun.
4: Oh, man.
5: Now, tell us how you escaped.
4: First, we need to call in artillery. We saw the NVA building bunkers along the canal.
5: Sergeant, get on the radio and call in the coordinates they give you.
4: The battalion ordered artillery fire from Fubai and from naval guns on ships sitting off the coast. We were then taken to another compound, where we spent the night before being evacuated to a medical facility. I spent 3 days in the hospital before going back to duty to finish my tour. Lenora had been in a different kind of battle while I was away, but she was captured. I noticed the subtle changes, but we didn't talk about it. After some time at home, I had an abbreviated time in Vietnam in 1970, and then returned home again. This time, the change in Lenora was very distinct.
3: I heard a passionate message on heaven and hell as a child that I never forgot. Fear gripped my heart throughout the years so often as I thought about our marriage and my death. I turned to God. I attended a ladies' Bible study where I realized that I needed to be saved. A lady that radiated God's presence and a passion for my soul showed me from the Bible how I could be saved. She led me to Ephesians chapter 2, verses 8 to 10. For by grace are ye saved through faith, and that not of yourselves, it is the gift of God, not of works, lest any man should boast. For we are his workmanship, created in Christ Jesus unto good works, which God hath before ordained that we should walk in them. I got down on my knees and repented of my sins, and I asked God to save me. He did. That was 1969. I became a fanatic and told everyone of this great salvation. But when Chuck returned from Vietnam, I prayed and waited for God to use the change in me to draw him to salvation. Honey, it's so good to have you back home, safe and sound.
4: I had some close calls.
3: Oh, the Lord was with you.
4: So were a few good buddies who sacrificed their lives to protect me.
3: Well, whoever God used, he's the reason that you're still alive. I'm glad that he did. Does it seem strange to be home again?
4: Does it ever. We dream about being back in the real world, and now it seems unreal over here. But hey, let's celebrate tonight. I want to dance the night away and forget the war.
3: I can't do some of the things I used to do with you, Chuck.
4: What do you mean?
3: I'll go to bars and drink.
4: Well, why not?
3: Well, I've been attending a Bible study and reading the Bible for myself. I attend a small church, too, and I've learned that we should live differently, not like the world.
4: Wait. I went to church growing up, Lenora.
3: So did I, but I never felt close to God, even though I wanted to be. I want the kids to know the Lord, Chuck, so I've been going to church every week.
4: That's hooey. It's all a bunch of rules and lies. Hypocrites! Now, look, I don't want to be married to a religious woman.
3: I love the Lord, and I love you too. Won't you give Jesus a chance? Our marriage went through horrific turmoil, and Chuck's new assignment demanded more of him, so he gave up drinking. But it didn't last. I wanted to be obedient to the Lord, so I tried to do what Chuck wanted.
4: Lenora was so different. I didn't know if I'd stay in the marriage or not. I was very indifferent to her by this time and to my children. However, I could feel a presence that I didn't understand when she talked with me about God. By then, I was commander of the 6th Counterintelligence Team stationed in Southern California. When the American POWs were released from North Vietnam in 1973, we were assigned to Operation Homecoming at the Naval Hospital in Oakland. We debriefed the returning POWs, and that's when I learned that Al had died of his wounds on the Ho Chi Minh Trail, and Levi spent 5 years as a POW. I accompanied a senior Marine officer to his home, where his wife lived with another man.
8: Spent 5 years in Hanoi Hilton, dreaming of the day I'd come home, be with my wife and children.
4: It's a long time, sir.
8: Kept in shape by doing 100 push-ups a day in my cell.
4: Considering the food rations, that's an achievement.
8: The food they gave us wasn't even fit for animals.
4: You know, debriefing you guys, listening to all your stories, just makes me so angry. They should have let us hammer Hanoi.
8: At least I survived. Hope of returning to my wife and children is what kept me going. I just couldn't give up.
4: Well, here we are, sir.
8: Home is it now? An empty shell. She's gone, living with someone else. She took the kids with her. What was the point of it all? What am I gonna do?
4: I never saw a man so broken. I accompanied him to the storage unit as he gave away expensive and invaluable memoirs that had no meaning now. I saw that situation played out numerous times. I watched as men who had been strong in battle began to melt like hot wax before my eyes. And it was more than I could handle. Why had I been spared the same pain? My marriage was intact, while personally and emotionally, I was almost over the edge. I returned home on the 4th of June, 1973, a broken man.
3: I made coffee for you, Chuck.
4: I don't want any.
3: Don't you want breakfast before you go to work?
4: I'm not going.
3: What's wrong?
4: I can't do it, Lenora. I just can't do it anymore.
3: Honey, what is it?
4: Those brave men, it's horrible hearing what they had to go through as prisoners of war.
3: I'm sure it was.
4: No, you can't imagine.
3: You fought your own battles, Chuck.
4: Yeah, but I was never a POW. I saw those tiger cages, the cave where they kept Americans they captured. You could smell death everywhere.
3: Come on, Chuck. Take a walk with me. The exercise will be good for you.
9: Lord, he needs you so much. Open his eyes, dear God. Choke him down to parade rest. He won't go easy. Please save him, Father. Draw him to you and save him.
4: I wept all day on the 4th, 5th, and 6th of June. Lenora was there to comfort me. She stayed by my side and loved me. I just knew I was having a nervous breakdown, but Lenora knew that God was dealing with my wicked and prideful heart. On the evening of the 6th, I made a decision.
3: Where are you going?
4: To the hospital. I'm going to see a head doctor.
3: Why?
4: I'm falling apart, Lenora. I need help.
3: You don't need a doctor, Chuck. You need the Lord.
4: Lenora.
3: Come sit down beside me and ask God to forgive you for the rotten way you've lived. John 3:16 says, "For God so loved the world that he gave his only begotten Son, that whosoever believeth in him should not perish, but have everlasting life." Tell God that you repent of your sins. Then ask the Lord Jesus Christ to be your Savior. Jesus fought the greatest battle of all for your soul. He gave his life so that you could have a new life. Don't reject this great sacrifice. God loves you, and he wants you to become his child. He will save you, and the battle will be over.
4: For once, I listened to my wife. She led me to the throne of God that Wednesday afternoon. I prayed, as she said, and God saved me. As his Spirit sealed and healed my broken heart, I wept. Oh, the peace I felt couldn't be conveyed with words. On Sunday, I went with her to that little church she'd been attending for 2 years. I had no idea that they'd been praying for me all that time.
10: Jesus said, "I am the way, the truth, and the life. No man cometh unto the Father but by me."
4: Amen.
3: Yes, God.
10: He didn't say he was a way or one of many ways. He said, "I am the way."
3: Amen.
10: There is no other way to God the Father except through Jesus Christ the Son.
3: Amen.
10: In John chapter 10, he describes himself as the door of the sheepfold, saying, "I am the door. By me, if any man enter in, he shall be saved, and shall go in and out and find pasture."
3: Amen.
10: You have freedom in Christ because he paid your sin debt.
4: Amen.
10: When you are in Christ, the enemy of your soul cannot badger you with shame and regret. The Bible says, "There is therefore now no condemnation to them which are in Christ Jesus, who walk not after the flesh, but after the Spirit. For the law of the Spirit of life in Christ Jesus hath made me free from the law of sin and death.
11: Hallelujah. Hallelujah.
10: If you would like to have freedom from the law of sin and death, come forward and give your life to Jesus.
9: It's time.
12: Time for what?
9: To go down to the front and tell everyone that you got saved on Wednesday.
12: How do you do it?
9: Just step out and walk down there.
4: As a Marine, I knew that we followed orders. We did things correctly in the Corps. So I marched down to the front, stopped at the pulpit, popped my heels together, and stood at attention.
13: And what have you come down for, Mr. Cofty?
4: My wife told me to. Now, I've already received Christ as my Savior last Wednesday.
13: That's wonderful.
4: Three men came up first and embraced me, and that was something I hadn't done before, but God showed me how they cared and loved me. Right away, I lost three quarters of my vocabulary, no more cursing. Quit drinking, soon quit smoking too. I became a fanatic also because Jesus inducted me into the army of God, and I am his foot soldier. About a year and a half after I was saved, God spoke to my heart about full-time ministry. I retired from the Marine Corps in 1979 after 22 years of service, went to Bible school, served as a pastor in Decatur, Alabama until 1986, when I resigned to become an evangelist, which I love. I not only get to preach the gospel of Jesus, but I get to encourage young and struggling pastors. I've been married for 49 years, and God raised us godly seeds in our children. I've been traveling now for 23 years with the same message of hope for all who live in despair. Jesus will set you free. For God sent not his Son into the world to condemn the world, but that the world through him might be saved.
2: That message of redemption is for you, listening friend. The Prince of Peace came to give you life and life more abundantly. To receive God's gift of eternal life, hear the words of the Lord. John chapter 5, verse 24. Verily, verily, I say unto you, he that heareth my word and believeth on him that sent me hath everlasting life, and shall not come into condemnation, but is passed from death unto life. If you need counsel in making this life-changing decision for Christ, just get in touch with Pacific Garden Mission. 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

So I grew up in a non-denominational house, or the Pentecostal side. I really didn't read the Bible that much. I knew of Jesus, but I really didn't have that relationship. I attended the church, but it was more like, check, I did it. So it's just like, all right, I've got fire insurance. I'm not going to go to hell because I'm going to church and I know enough to be a good person. Post-education, working in Denver, Colorado, and the company that I worked for said, all right, we're closing the Denver office. Brad, would you like a transfer letter or would you like a severance package? I went ahead and took the transfer. My family and I moved to Woodlands, Texas. Here for about 3.5 years, and the company that I was with was acquired, so I found myself unemployed. I started to stress out. A lot of anxiety and depression started to soak in. We were just trying to figure out what to do. My anxiety was so bad, I started to pace. I was starting to get like these shocks. Up to that time, I was a social drinker, so I drank and chewed tobacco quite often. And with the worry, anxiety that was starting to come in, I started to do that more frequently. So it came to the point of my wife had to have a lot of conversations with the kids of dad's working through this. We just got to pray for him. And I didn't want to let them down, but you get so self-absorbed just trying to figure out, I want the best for him, but I don't know what to do. I don't know the next step to take. The anxiety got so bad, it was like the feeling you get when you get pulled over by a cop. It's that gut-wrenching feel day in and day out. At that time is when we started to seek out other resources. I was admitted into a mental facility. So when I went there, they drugged me up on a couple different medications, which really didn't help out much. My cognitive skills went down. I really couldn't remember what was going on after being there for 8 days. So I was let go. My wife's mom pointed us to Dr. Neil Nedley with his depression and anxiety recovery program. So they sent us some DVDs and got me on a plant-based diet and a strenuous workout program. Then in October, I flew to Weimar and was in his 10-day depression and recovery program, which that there helped out. The anxiety was still there, but it was starting to subside because I was starting to reframe my thoughts and starting to incorporate some of the things I learned through Dr. Nedley's program. He gave me these study guides from Amazing Facts and said, just read these when you get back home. And that's where we got introduced to Amazing Facts. So we started to go through the guides and learn about the Sabbath and the other topics. We were able to study together as a family, so some of the biblical truths went from my head to my heart, and then that's when the change started. It just wasn't me studying it, it was collectively us as a family, because I just don't want to be changed. I want the whole family to be changed. On top of the study guides, I also downloaded the app of Amazing Facts. So we started to watch a lot of videos, and us as a family, we all got baptized, and my wife and my son got rebaptized. But if it wasn't for the resources from Amazing Facts, I would not be the father, I would not be the husband that I am now. My name is Brad. I want to thank you for changing my life.

0: when dreams of bright success have stumbled on the hard edge of reality, when every scheme for fame or followers has left the needle where it was, when all the crowd who live for now have gone on dancing down the boulevard, just then we learn the value of the love that won't let go. It's Father in the driveway saying softly as we pack, "You can come home again." A colleague asks us on the elevator ride, "Are you okay? When would you like to talk?" A high school friend calls from a time zone far away to say, "I pray for you each day. What do you need just now?" We learn the ceaseless grace of God from people still receiving grace. Their patience, their persistence, through the twists of all our wandering, give substance to the truth we read in Scripture. The steadfast love of the Lord never ceases. His mercies never come to an end. From heart to heart and hand to hand, we practice love that rescues us. And one day soon, we will be saying to some other soul, "What do you need just now? When would you like to talk? You can come home again." The grace we share is grace we've learned. The kindness never stops with us. So stay in grace.
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0: peace. Unseen forces in conflict. He was a murderer from the beginning and abode not in the truth, because there is no truth in him. He is a liar and the father of it. John chapter 8, verse 44. We are all to understand that there is a fallen angel who was once next to Christ in honor among the heavenly host. His work of deception was done in so great secrecy that the angels in less exalted positions supposed that he was the ruler of heaven. Satan made the representation that all wrong insinuations existing in heaven originated among the angels, while he himself had made suggestions which would never have been entertained by the angels, had he not created them. He artfully presented these things to God as having come from the angels, while they all originated with Satan himself. Because he was not able to insinuate his deceptions upon Christ, he determined to undermine him by false statements and reports. War in heaven was the result, and Satan was expelled. He became Christ's most deadly foe. His constant effort was to counteract in every possible way his great work of saving souls. Christ had worked in the heavenly courts to convince Satan of his terrible error, till at last the evil one and his sympathizers were found in open rebellion against God himself. Then he claimed a right to take a position above Christ as covering cherub. Expelled from heaven, he came to this earth determined to work against Christ. He is in no danger of losing the angels that he deceived. He has them under his banner, enlisted to fight against the Son of God. When Christ came to this world, Satan was constantly on his track, striving to make his work of no avail. When Christ was healing the sick and afflicted, Satan was on the ground, making his work of saving souls as hard as possible. When souls convicted and aroused to their danger began to inquire, "What shall I do that I may have eternal life?" Satan was present to stir up the minds of the priests and rulers to oppose the Savior's work, to hedge up his way. But Christ ever proved himself superior to Satan. Rebuking the satanic agencies, he set free the poor souls who were bound by his chains and bade them go free. This Day with God, September 4th.
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1: In Proverbs chapter 1, verse 7, the Bible says that fools despise wisdom and instruction. I remember many years ago, before I became a Christian, I was down in Palm Springs, Southern California on a Saturday night having a high time with my buddies. And as we were walking down the main highway 111, we saw a pickup truck rolling down the street in the midst of all these cars. And there was a man in the back of the pickup with a loudspeaker, and he was witnessing for God. And in my youthful foolishness, I looked at that man, and I didn't think he would hear me, but I yelled out. I said, "Hey, you, I'm an atheist. I'm an atheist." Well, that man did hear me, and he leveled his loudspeaker right at my head. And then he said with a booming voice, he said, you are a fool. He said, "One of these days, on the day of judgment, you'll find out that you are on the wrong side." I tell you, those words boomed into my soul, and God used them as part of the process to help me to become a Christian. I was deeply impressed that I don't want to be a fool, and I want to be ready for the day of judgment. Proverbs chapter 1, verse 7, the Bible says, "Fools despise wisdom and instruction." God doesn't want us to be foolish. He doesn't want you to be a fool. He doesn't want us to mock the Bible. He doesn't want us to make fun of Jesus. He doesn't want us to laugh at Bible truth. He wants us to humbly accept what God says, to accept His counsel, and to become wise followers of Jesus Christ. Proverbs 1, verse 7 says, "Fools despise wisdom and instruction." So don't be a fool. Be wise in these last days so you can stand in the day of judgment as a follower of Jesus Christ. You have just heard His voice today.
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1: Maranatha, the Lord is coming. A devotional by Ellen White. September 4th, Promise of Divine Help.

0: promise of divine help. But when they deliver you up, take no thought how or what ye shall speak, for it shall be given you in that same hour what ye shall speak. Matthew chapter 10, verse 19. The servants of Christ are to prepare no set speech to present when brought to trial for their faith. Their preparation is to be made day by day in treasuring up in their hearts the precious truths of God's Word, in feeding upon the teaching of Christ, and through prayer strengthening their faith. Then, when brought into trial, the Holy Spirit will bring to their remembrance the very truths that will reach the hearts of those who shall come to hear. God will flash the knowledge obtained by diligent searching of the Scriptures into their memory at the very time when it is needed. You are now to get ready for the time of trial. Now you are to know whether your feet are planted on the eternal rock. You must have an individual experience and not depend upon others for your light. When you are brought to the test, how do you know that you will not be alone, with no earthly friend at your side? Will you then be able to realize that Christ is your support? Will you be able to recall the promise, "Lo, I am with you alway, even unto the end of the world"? There will be invisible ones all about you, bent upon your destruction. Satan and his agents will seek in every way to make you waver from your steadfastness to God and his truth. But if you have an eye single to his glory, you need not take thought as to how you shall witness for his truth. Young men and women, are you growing up to the full stature of men and women in Christ, so that when the crisis comes, you cannot be separated from the source of your strength? If we would stand during the time of test, we must now, in the time of peace, be gaining a living experience in the things of God. We must now learn to understand what are the deep movings of the Spirit of God. Christ must be our all and in all, the Alpha and Omega, the first and the last, the beginning and the end. Maranatha, the Lord is coming.
1: I encourage you to be ye doers of the word and not hearers only. Thank you for listening, and be sure to join us tomorrow for your daily devotional reading.

0: I grew up here in Louisiana. It's the Deep South all my life. My dad worked in the oil field, so he was gone all the time. We were raised Catholic, but we weren't church-going people. You feared God. You were scared of him. You'd never please him. You'd always be a sinner. No matter what you did was never good enough. Growing up in pretty much a dysfunctional family, everybody in my family drank. Mom and Dad would go out every weekend. They would drink, and I noticed whenever they would drink, they would come back, and they were a lot happier. I figured, well, if the alcohol could make them happy, it could make me happy. So it got to a point to where I was drinking every day, and that's whenever I really fell into the wrong crowd and started to experiment with marijuana. So by the time I was 13 years old, I was a pothead. Once I got married, knowing that I could never please anyone, my drug addiction got worse. I got into pills, I got into cocaine. I'd done pretty much anything I could get my hands on at that point. My wife took the brunt of all of it with the drugs and the alcohol because I wasn't around as a father. I normally do 15 to 20 yards a day by myself. I have a lawn service, and it was a long day. I'm coming home, so I'm just hit scan on the radio, and it stopped on a staticky station. And I heard Doug say,
1: "Hello, friends. Would you like to hear an amazing fact?"
0: And I actually looked at the radio and answered. I'm like, "Yeah, I sure do." And then I heard Pastor Jean. I was like, "Hey, this guy's got a unique accent. Let me just hear it out."
1: The phone line here to the studio is 800.
0: And then I heard,
1: "Stay with us, friends. We're going to learn more as Amazing Facts brings you this edition of Bible Answers Live."
0: Now, being brought up Catholic, you don't ask questions. There's certain parts of the Bible you don't read and you don't ask, and I'm amazed that people are calling in and asking these questions that I've wanted to know all my life. After it was over with, I wanted to make sure to find the program again because it was starting to static in and out. I went and started to find the podcast of Bible Answers Live, and that's really what got me with Amazing Facts, is that their vast library of the podcast. So I went back as far as I could, and cutting lawns all day long, instead of listening to music, I started to listen to Doug and Jean. I learned more in 2 days than I did in the 12 years of Catholic schooling I was going to. I found the Amazing Facts app on my phone one day, and I downloaded it and started going through it, and I'd seen all the lessons, started reading through the lessons. It started to open up my eyes and say, yeah, well, you know, maybe there is a God. And I started to question myself then. Once I seen all that, I got to hear his testimony. So I got on YouTube. I have to see this man's testimony. And his testimony, like, it was looking at me. It's like, you know, I can understand this guy. He's been through what I've been through. There's no coincidence in this. There's a reason that station stopped that day. There is a God. There has to be. Amazing Facts is a cornerstone of everything of me right now. If it wouldn't have been for Doug coming through on that staticky station asking me if I wanted to hear something, an amazing fact, I wouldn't be where I am today. Life is great now. There's no more depression. There's no more want to drink or do any drugs. I don't even smoke anymore. Life is great. It's the relationship I've wanted with my wife all my life that I finally have right now. And I know it's God that gave me that. My name is Brian. Thank you for changing my life.

We breakfast on the crusts of aging self-help theories. Believe in who you are, we mutter as we face another thin and hungry dawn. By lunch, we are negotiating losses, trying hard to still believe that we are wise and we are warm and we are kind. But conflicts with our colleagues and chasing three-year-olds around a house belie the bromides and bravura. At supper, we go searching for our comfort food, the self-indulgent set-aside of all that didn't work that day. No one could have expected more of me than me, we chant. Our sins were only foolish calories, not consequential, easy to explain. There is, no doubt, a better way. The gospel taught by Jesus doesn't ask us to think better of ourselves or imagine qualities that never have appeared. God showed his love for us and that while we were yet sinners, Christ died for us, the Bible says. This is real love, not that we loved God, but that he loved us and sent his Son as a sacrifice to take away our sins. Grace builds our confidence in everything God gives. I am the bread of life, Jesus says. Whoever comes to me will never be hungry again. This is the manna for each day, not I, but Christ. Trust what he gives and stay in grace.

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1: In Ephesians chapter 6, verse 12, Paul wrote that we wrestle not against flesh and blood, but against principalities, against powers. I remember many years ago, before I became a Christian, it was about 4 in the morning, and I was in a Denny's restaurant with a girl that I had met at a discotheque. And as we were talking together, she looked at me and she said, "Steve, let me tell you a story." She said, "Some time ago, I was at a party and I was watching this girl across the room who was drinking alcohol. She had all kinds of men around her. She was acting very suggestive and just evil. And as I looked at her, watching her, all of a sudden, something mysterious happened. It was like my eyes were opened and I could see the invisible world. And I saw all of these dark, sinister forms surrounding this girl. And then she looked at me and she said, "Steve, I think I saw the devil. I think I saw the devil." And I don't know if she did or not, but I wouldn't be surprised, because the Bible is very clear that there is a visible world and an invisible world, and we are in a battle between the forces of God and the devil, between good angels and evil angels, and we need to know that, and we need to make decisions to be on God's side and to resist the devil and his evil angels. Ephesians chapter 6, verse 12 says, "We wrestle not against flesh and blood, but against principalities, against powers, against the rulers of the darkness of this world, against spiritual wickedness in high places." The only way that we can combat an invisible enemy is if we have God and His power and the Holy Spirit and His love in our hearts. We wrestle not against flesh and blood, the Bible says. We need to understand that and stand for Jesus. You have just heard His voice today.
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feelings. I found myself in a place of sorrow. I found myself in a place of grief. And at first I didn't have language for it. All I knew was something was off. And I couldn't trace it back to any misstep I took. I couldn't trace it back to anything that I've done that was like a consequence. I was just, my emotions were just, I had feelings. I was feeling a lot. Whether it was pandemic stuff, something I've never even knew could happen, or whether it was relational stuff that was just not working out, or friends just not ending, friendships not ending well, or it was just my own personal brokenness, turmoil, internal battle. I just had feelings, still have feelings. And what I realized is that there is a place in feelings where you can honor the Lord, where I can have these feelings and He's not in heaven like, hey, get out of that, get out of those feelings, don't feel that. He's not rushing me to get to a place that I'm not. But he's not just in heaven, but he's sitting with me in it, in my tears, in my confusion, in my frustration, in my questions. He's sitting here, present with me. And I've realized and I've learned something about him in my feelings that I may not have learned in the spirit, per se. I've learned something about him being the God of my emotions, the one who created me, that I may not have learned had I not been in this place. I've learned how to suffer with him. I think a lot of times before in my life, I've slipped into depression easier, and slipped into a worldly grief easier, because I've tried to suffer without him. But I've learned how to suffer with him through this process. I haven't been able to pray like I used to. I've learned how to suffer with him. The fellowship, join him in the fellowship of his suffering. And that's what this album is. That's what these songs are. My process of lament, my process of suffering with him, being able to feel my feelings.

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1: 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September 4th, God's Great Reservoirs.

0: God's great reservoirs. Before the mountains were brought forth, or ever thou hadst formed the earth and the world, even from everlasting to everlasting, thou art God. Psalm 90, verse 2. Our Heavenly Father has furnished us with tokens of His greatness and His majesty. Especially is this so in a wonderful degree in these mountainous regions. The varied scenery in the towering mountains and rocky heights, the deep mountain gorges with their rapid, noisy streams of water coming from the mountains above, the waters breaking as they strike the rocks and scattering into spray like a veil, render this scenery altogether one of surpassing beauty and grandeur. The mountains contain treasures of blessings which the Creator bestows upon the inhabitants of the earth. It is the diversity in the surface of the earth, in mountains, plains, and valleys, which reveals the wisdom and the power of the great Master Worker. And those who would banish from our earth the rocks and mountains, the wild gorges and the noisy, rushing streams and the precipices, their senses are too limited to comprehend the majesty of God. God, the great architect, has built these lofty mountains, and their influence upon climate is a blessing to our world. They draw from the clouds enriching moisture. Mountain chains are God's great reservoirs to supply the ocean with its water. These are the sources of the springs, rills, and brooks, as well as the rivers. They receive in the form of rain and snow the vapors with which the atmosphere is charged and communicate them to the parched plains below. We should look upon the irregular mountains of the earth as God's fountains of blessings from which flow forth the waters to supply all the living creatures. Every time I look upon the mountains, I feel gratitude to God. Everything about us teaches us from day to day lessons of our Father's love and of His power and of His laws that govern nature and that lie at the foundation of all government in heaven and in earth. Our High Calling, September 4th.
1: I encourage you to be ye doers of the word and not hearers only. Thank you for listening, and be sure to join us tomorrow for your daily devotional reading.

0: Amazing facts change lives.
1: I was raised very spoiled, very lucky, very blessed. I was raised in the church, actually. As a child, God was presented to me as vindictive, so it didn't interest me very much. When I got much older, I was told by a friend of mine that I wasn't even a Christian. I said, I'm a good person, I don't steal, I don't cheat, I don't kill. And it was told to me that, no, in order to be a Christian, you must be born again. The next day, I went and appropriated a Bible. I read the New Testament. I just set the Bible down and said, God, if you're real, deal me in. I went to a Christian college to study theology and about God. But when I left college, I took a job selling Christian literature and Bibles door to door. And I went flat broke. I stopped in to play poker in a place in L.A. I was an instant success. My life became poker. And I got books and I read poker books. I had my Bible in one hand and a poker book in the other. I was a Christian poker player. I thought the Lord was blessing me. The amount of money that I made playing poker was so big, it would scare you. I was very self-indulgent. I did not deny myself anything that I thought would make me happy, but I was still empty. I went to all the Christian churches, gave them all a fair shot, some of them 3 months, some 2 years. Unimpressed. Saturday morning, I happened to be traveling from one poker place to another. I just happened to have a little TV in my truck, and Doug Baster came up on there, and I was like, this guy makes sense. I knew Doug Baster was in Sacramento, so I came to meet him. I told him, I said, I'm a Christian doing God's work, and I make a living playing poker, and I am giving away great controversies to players. I go to church and help the community, and don't tell me that I'm not doing what's right. And he said, no, you got to get out of that casino, period. I said, I'm making good money. And he says, I know that you know what I'm telling you is right. And I did. I recognized that through it all, I wasn't happy. I said, Lord, my life is a disaster. I'm selfish. I'm empty. I've tried to do what you wanted me to do so many times, and I've always failed. Why do I always fail? Why do I always lose my way? And the Lord spoke to me. He says, you got to be involved. You got to be involved in my work. And that's when I said, I need to dedicate my life fully to God's work. I, by the grace of God and my wife, we went to India. Until the Lord tells me otherwise, we're going to build orphanages in India so that children can grow up and hear about Jesus, and they can go tell the 1.3 billion people in their country. God had a plan for me, and now I just want to be fully dedicated to the Lord's cause. I am Kip Johnston, and God used amazing facts to change my life.

safe. Perhaps you mean a metal-banded box, a vault, a walk-in high-tech cave where wealth is stored. Perhaps you mean a spot on Earth where threats are temporarily gone, where you can stretch out on the grass fearing neither man nor beast. Perhaps you mean a chosen friend, a spouse, a person who will hear your deepest hurts and never leave you by yourself. You surely mean the covenanted God who is far bigger than our brokenness, our sin, who gathers up and fathers out to all who choose his open arms. He has removed our sins as far from us as the east is from the west. The Lord is like a father to his children, tender and compassionate to those who fear him. For all his untamed love and unchecked power, our God is deeply and forever safe. He never changes or casts a shifting shadow. Come home to safe and stay in grace.

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1: In Deuteronomy chapter 6, verse 5, the Bible says, "You shall love the Lord your God with all your heart." I have a little girl. Her name is Abigail Rose Wolberg. She's only 4. And the things that come out of her mouth, they just amaze me. One time she said, "Daddy," she said, when Jesus made Adam out of the dirt in the beginning of the world, did he need to wash his hands?" That touched my heart. And then she said, "Daddy, when Jesus makes the world again, at the end of the world and makes it all brand new, can we help him?" Amazing little things that come out of a little girl's mouth. But the most powerful thing that I think I've ever heard her say had to do with God and His love. She said to me, she said, "Daddy, I love my stuffed animals." She actually sleeps with them at night almost every night. But she said, "Daddy, I love Jesus even more than I love my stuffed animals." And for this little girl who just is crazy about stuffed animals, that really means a lot. The Bible says in Deuteronomy chapter 6, verse 5, that we are to love the Lord our God with all of our hearts. God wants us to love Him more than things, more than toys, more than the stuffed animals of this world, if you understand what I mean. There's nothing that we should love and cherish more than our relationship with Jesus Christ. He's done everything for us. He made us, He loves us, and He died on a cross for our sins, and He rose from the dead. And the Bible says again that we are to love the Lord our God with all of our hearts. You have just heard from the Bible His voice today.
0: If you enjoyed this short devotional with Steve Wolberg, you can hear more messages online.

Warning: side effects of listening to KWJD include sudden joy, smiling for no reason, and unexpected praise breaks. That's 92.1 FM, KWJD, live from Onalaska, Washington, because faith meets the airwaves here. And the music, oh yeah, it slaps.

0: Good evening, friends. How about an amazing fact? Consider the ear muscles of the bat. It is well known that bats fly by sonar. They emit high-frequency sounds, which the human ear cannot hear. The returning echoes of these sounds places sound print pictures in their minds. Using this technique, a bat can catch a tiny, fast-flying insect. The higher the pitch, the smaller the surface its echo can reveal. Some sounds are so high that they enable the little bat to detect the presence of a wire no thicker than a human hair stretched across its pathway. Then there is the intensity of that sound. The louder it is, the more distant the object that can be detected. So these calls are generally very loud. But wait, if it is necessary for a bat to make such a loud sound in order to have its echo come back from a distant object, how can the bat possibly hear the echo with its ears in the midst of all of the racket that it is making with its mouth? This is a good question, for it would indeed be a very real problem. The ear of the bat was designed to be extremely sensitive, so that it can hear very faint sounds. Yet just a few of its screams would quickly deafen it. But God has taken care of this problem. There is a special muscle in the middle ear of the bat. It is attached to one of three tiny bones that transmit the vibrations from the eardrum to the organ in the skull that converts them to nerve signals sent to the brain. Just as each scream is on the verge of being omitted, this muscle instantly pulls back that bone so that it does not transmit sound from the outer eardrum to the inner ear. The eardrum is momentarily disconnected. Then after the scream is ended, that muscle relaxes and the bone moves back into place. Thus the only sound that the bat hears is its own echo. This back and forth motion of that bone occurs more than 100 times a second, and it always occurs in perfect alignment with the sending of those super short screams. Friends, if God has gone through so much trouble to provide for the bat so that it can hear its own echo, how much more does God care for you? Stay tuned for more as Amazing Facts brings you this edition of Bible Answers Live.
1: 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Then you found the right program, because the Word of God is a quick and powerful sword against evil. Stay tuned to better understand the will of God for your life. 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
0: Good evening, friends. This is Pastor John Ross. Pastor Doug Batchelor is not in this evening. I would like to welcome all of you to this national and international Bible study, where we will go to the Word of God to answer the questions that come in through the internet and through those who call in. We do have some lines that are still open, so if you have a Bible-related question and you'd like us to answer that on the air for you, just call our toll-free number. It's 1-800-GOD-SAYS. That's 1-800-463-7297. Well, friends, before we actually get to the questions this evening, let's just start with a word of prayer. Dear Father, we recognize that as we study your word, we need the Holy Spirit's guidance, for this is indeed your book. So please be with us tonight. Be with those who call in. We pray for wisdom as we answer these questions from the Bible. For this we ask in Jesus' name, amen. Well, friends, I began the program tonight by talking about the inner ear of the bat. Now, indeed, this is an amazing fact. There is this tiny little muscle attached to a bone that actually removes this bone from contact with the eardrum in order for the bat to hear its echo. And when you think about how marvelous it is, and God went through all of this trouble to create this for the bat, what does that tell us about His love for us and His concern for each and every one of us? Friends, if God cares about the things that He made with so much concern and providing for their needs, we can have assurance that God cares for us and that He will provide for our needs. Jesus says in Matthew chapter 10, verse 29, "Are not two sparrows sold for a copper coin, and not one of them falls to the ground apart from your Father's will? But the very hairs of your head are all numbered. Do not fear, therefore, you are more valuable than many sparrows." Friends, sometimes we might ask, are we really important to God? Sometimes things happen in our lives that bring us to question if God really loves us. But looking in nature and the marvels of God's creation, and looking at Calvary and the price that was paid for our salvation, that testifies beyond a shadow of a doubt that God loves us and that we are important to Him. The free offer that we have tonight for any of you listening is a booklet entitled Love Without an F. And if you're looking for assurance, if you're looking for confidence tonight, knowing that God cares about you and that He loves you, I would encourage you to call our resource number and just ask for this free offer, Love Without an F. The number to call is 1-800-835-6747. That's 1-800-835-6747. Our free offer tonight is Love Without an F. Well, friends, before we go to the phone lines to take your questions, let's take a few internet questions this evening. And by the way, if you have a question that you would like to have us address on the air, you can go to the Amazing Facts website. It's www.amazingfacts.org, and there is a link for Bible Answers Live. Click on that link, and that'll give you an opportunity to place your question, and that'll come through to us. And hopefully we'll be able to answer your question on the air. Well, I have an internet question here from someone, and it's concerning Mark chapter 11. It's the story about Jesus cursing the fig tree. I'm sure those of you who are hearing are in some ways familiar with this. It's about Jesus coming from Bethany, and this is in Mark chapter 11, verse 12. Jesus coming from Bethany, and He was hungry. Verse 13 says, "Seeing in the distance a fig tree in leaf, He went to find out if it had any fruit. When He reached it, He found nothing but leaves, because it was not the season for figs. Then He said to the tree, 'May no one ever eat fruit from you again.' And the disciples heard it. And then sometimes later, Jesus and His disciples came out of Jerusalem, and as they were walking back towards Bethany, they noticed that that tree that Jesus had cursed had indeed withered up from the roots, and the leaves were wilted." Well, the question is, why did Jesus curse the fig tree? Didn't He know that it wasn't the season for figs? Well, that's a good question. Did Jesus curse the fig tree because He was hungry and there weren't any figs? No, not at all. Rather, in this experience, we see an important lesson that Jesus is teaching His disciples and that Jesus is teaching us today. If we go back to the very first book of the Bible, the book of Genesis, we have the story of creation. God created a perfect world and a beautiful Garden of Eden where He placed Adam and Eve. But Adam and Eve chose to disobey God and, seduced by the devil, and he impersonated a serpent, Adam and Eve ate the forbidden fruit. They lost their innocence and their joy and their peace, and guilt filled their hearts. And the Bible says that they realized that they were naked, and they were ashamed. And so they sewed fig leaves together to try and hide their nakedness. And here, nakedness is a symbol of shame, it's a symbol of sin. And Jesus came, and He looked for Adam and Eve, and when He found them, He removed their fig leaves and gave them coats of skin, which is a symbol of the atoning sacrifice of Jesus and His robe of righteousness. So from then on throughout Scripture, it's interesting, the imagery of a fig leaf has to do with man's attempts to atone for his own sins. Whereas that sacrifice of a lamb or a sacrificial animal and the skins that were used is a symbol of Christ and His righteousness that He gives to those who believe in Him. So the reason that Jesus cursed the fig tree here in Mark 11 was to teach the important lesson, friends, that our own righteousness cannot save us, that we are saved through the atoning sacrifice of Jesus Christ. It also teaches us that we might look good on the outside, but unless we have the fruit of righteousness and the fruit of the Holy Spirit on the inside, no matter how we look on the outside, it's not good enough. It's not going to save us. Jesus said in Matthew chapter 7 verse 16, you will know them by their fruits. Well, the second question that we have that's come through the internet has to do with the second commandment. And the question is, let me just read the second commandment. It's talking about concerning making a likeness of anything that is in heaven above or in the earth beneath, or that is in the water under the earth. And the question is, does this mean that I should not have pictures of my family on the walls or paintings of scenes hanging, or even ceramic pieces in the shapes of animals and so on? I thank you for your time in answering this question. Well, that's a good question. Does this second commandment forbid us to have photos or pictures decorating our house? And the answer is no, friends. If we read the commandment in its entirety, it tells us that we are not to make any graven image and bow down to worship it. Even in the temple itself, we find that there were images of angels that were embroidered on the curtain separating the holy from the most holy place. There were angels on the Ark of the Covenant that were made of pure gold. And so simply to have an image or a reminder of something in your home, that is not breaking the second commandment, but bowing down and worshiping that image, that is indeed a different situation, and that is a violation of the second commandment. Well, friends, again, thank you for your internet questions. If you'd like to send us these questions, we do appreciate it. Again, you can go to our website. It's www.amazingfacts.org. Click on the link that says Bible Answers Live, and you can just post your question there. We have some phone lines that are still open. I see there's a number of calls already waiting. If you would like to call on one of the open lines, you can do so by calling 1-800-463-7297. We'll go to our first caller tonight. Beth, listening from Mississippi. Welcome to the program.
2: Yes, thank you.
0: Hi.
2: Hi.
0: What is your question?
2: My question is, what significance does the war in Israel have in relation to prophecy and the second coming of Christ?
0: That's a good question. Of course, today it's difficult to take a look at the news without it featuring this war that's taking place right now in Israel. And it's a sad situation, and it doesn't seem like there's a solution, at least not in the immediate future. Is there any significance of this in the scope of Bible prophecy? Well, first of all, Jesus said in Matthew 24, speaking about end time events, he said there would be wars and rumors of wars, speaking about things associated with the coming of Jesus, just before Jesus would come. So there would be an increase in conflict, there would be an increase in strife and war. Is there any significance in particular to this war in Israel? Well, we do know that throughout history, Israel has fought many wars on different fronts, different situations. I don't know if this particular combat or this conflict right now has a very important significance in and of itself. Rather, I think it's another evidence for the time that we are now living in, that we are indeed living in the last days of Earth's history, and that Jesus will come very soon. So as an isolated war, I don't know if it has any greater significance than the other wars that are taking place in our world today. Does that make sense, Beth?
2: Yes. Does it have any significance, speaking of the Battle of Armageddon?
0: That's a good question. The Battle of Armageddon, you know, when we look in Scripture, in Revelation, which talks about the Battle of Armageddon, the Battle of Armageddon is when the enemies of God come up against God's people in the last days. Now, we know from Scripture that you have literal Israel, but you also have spiritual Israel. Those who believe in Jesus and accept Him as their Savior, they become spiritual Israel. They've claimed Jesus as their Messiah. They are God's people. They are spiritual Jews, so to speak. And the Battle of Armageddon involves God's spiritual Jews, those who accepted Jesus as their Savior. The Battle of Armageddon will actually end with the second coming of Jesus. Jesus comes to deliver His faithful children and remove them as their enemies gather around them to mount an attack. So today the significance is spiritual Israel more so than literal Israel. Does that help?
2: I suppose so.
0: All right. I know there's a lot of discussion about Israel today and the role that it plays in Bible prophecy. I think the important thing that we need to note is that today a spiritual Israel plays a by far more significant role in end time events and in Bible prophecy than does literal Israel. Well, Beth, thanks again for your call. We appreciate it, and I hope that that helps a little bit. Are we going to go to our next caller? Frank is listening from New York, Manhattan. Welcome to the program, Frank. Frank, can you hear me? Frank, are you there? I guess Frank is not there. Frank, if you can hear us, you might want to call back. We'll go to our next caller. Roberta is listening in South Carolina, listening on the Internet. Welcome to the program.
3: Thank you.
0: Thanks for calling. What is your question?
3: Thank you, Michael. Thank you for taking my call. I was wondering if you could explain to me the meaning of the creatures and the wheels in Ezekiel chapter 1.
0: Okay. Good question. Let me go to that. So I'll just open it up over here on my computer and we can take a look at it. In Ezekiel chapter 1, we have a very interesting passage here dealing with some imagery of, you're talking about the wheels and the eyes within the wheels and so on, making up the throne of God. To give you the details of that, exactly what it means, we know that eyes in Bible prophecy represents wisdom and is a symbol of God's all-knowing ability. He knows everything. It can also represent the Holy Spirit. Revelation talks about the seven spirits that are before the throne of God, or the seven burning lamps, which also represents the Holy Spirit. So here the eyes within the wheels represents that aspect of God. He's all-knowing. These wheels carry God's throne, and they move from side to side and forward and back. What exactly are these wheels? Talks about them living. To get a clue, if we go to Revelation chapter 4, Revelation 5, we have a description of God's throne room in heaven. And we have a description of God's throne. And then it talks about four living creatures that surround the throne. And the four living angels or beings that surround God's throne, that actually make up God's throne. Many Bible scholars believe that these wheels, symbolized by these eyes that move, and God's throne that moves from side to side, in vision, Ezekiel was seeing these four living creatures surrounding God's throne and doing the work of moving God from place to place as needed. So it's quite an interesting picture if you read that there in Ezekiel about these wheels moving. But it's a symbol. It reveals God's throne room. It reveals these four living creatures that are actually surrounding his throne.
3: Do we know who the creatures are?
0: Well, we have a description of the creatures given in Revelation. The one is described as having the face of a man. Another is described as having a face of a lion. Another one having the face of an ox or a calf. And the last one having the face of an eagle. And if you look at the symbols of all of these different animals in Scripture, they teach us something significant. A lion represents royalty. It can also represent Christ in his royal phase. Before he came to earth, King of Kings, Lord of Lords, Jesus is said to be of the Lion of the tribe of Judah. So it represents royalty and the power of Christ. You have the ox, which is a sacrificial animal, or a calf, and that could represent Christ as our atoning sacrifice when he died on the cross for our sins. He is the Lamb of God slain from the foundation of the world. Then you have the third beast that has a face as the face of a man. We also know that Jesus is our high priest, ministering on our behalf in the heavenly sanctuary. Hebrews talks about Jesus, and he is a faithful high priest, and he's touched with the feelings of our infirmity, and he lives to intercede on our behalf. So there, the face of a man could represent Christ's high priestly ministry. And an eagle in Scripture represents strength, but it can also represent judgment. And we know that when Jesus comes the second time, he's coming not as a priest, but he's coming as a king, he's coming as a judge. So these four living creatures could represent four different phases in the ministry of Jesus Christ. Does that make sense?
3: Yes, thank you very much.
0: All right, well, thanks again for calling, and we appreciate good question that you had. We'll go to our next caller today. James is listening in Arizona, Prescott, Arizona. Welcome to the program, James.
4: Oh, thank you. I was asking about Luke 21:24.
0: Okay.
4: About Jerusalem will be trampled on by the Gentiles until the time of the Gentiles are fulfilled.
0: Mm-hmm.
4: What time is he talking about, I guess? You know, what the whole thing, I just, you know.
0: Okay. The whole chapter here in Luke 21 is similar to that of Matthew 24. And Jesus is talking about certain events associated with, on the one hand, the destruction of Jerusalem, which of course happened in 70 AD. And on the other hand, Jesus is talking about things associated with the second coming. Sometimes we talk about it as signs of the end or signs of the times, things that happen just before the second coming of Christ. Here it is talking about Jerusalem being trodden underfoot and given over to the Gentiles for a certain period of time. Now there are several significant time periods mentioned in Scripture. You have the 2,300-day time prophecy that's mentioned in Daniel chapter 8, and you also have the 1,260-day or year prophecy, which is mentioned in Daniel as well as in the book of Revelation. Now, the 1,260-year time period is sometimes spoken of as 42 months or a time times and a half a time. There's 360 days in a Hebrew year, so it works out to 1,260 days. One prophetic day is equal to one literal year. Now, this 1,260-year time period begins in 538 AD and goes through to 1798. And that is a time period when church and state united during the Dark Ages and persecuted those who refused to bow the knee to the papal throne. It was a time of persecution. We have the 2,300-day prophecy, which begins in 457 BC and ends around 1844. It's a very interesting and significant time prophecy. Around 1844, the truth of Christ's high priestly ministry and what he was doing in the sanctuary above, in the heavenly sanctuary, came to light in the Great Advent Awakening of the early 1800s and around 1844. So some have suggested, and I think there's a certain amount of credence to this, that this time prophecy, where it talks about the Gentiles trotting the temple and so on underfoot, refers on one hand to the 1,260-year prophecy, which ended in 1798, when Berthier, Napoleon's general, took the Pope captive, and he died a captive in France. And also, in a broader sense, to the 2,300-day prophecy, when after 1844, the truth of Christ's high priestly ministry as a high priest in the heavenly sanctuary really came to light and was proclaimed far and near. Does that make sense?
4: Actually, no.
0: All right.
4: Because if you look at the context of it, you know, look at, you know, a few verses prior to that, you know, how dreadful it will be in those days for pregnant women.
0: Yes.
4: They will be in this great distress. They will fall by the sword, taken as prisoners. You know, and then it says Jerusalem. If you take it in the context, it really does seem more of a literal thing than
0: that did
4: a
0: have
4: symbolic.
0: It did definitely have a literal fulfillment, and that happened in 70 A.D., when the Romans under Titus came and destroyed Jerusalem and the temple. And in a very real sense, that did have that type of fulfillment. It was a terrible time. But this prophecy not only is limited to something that happened in the past, back around 70 AD, but it also has an application and significance for the times that we are living in now. So when we look at it, it's not only its historical fulfillment, but also in its present and how it applies to us today, we see a broader significance, especially if we line it up with the time prophecies that we already have in the Bible. I want to thank you for your call. That's a good question. We appreciate it. James, we're going to go to our next caller now, and it's Marlon. He's listening in North Carolina. Welcome to the program.
5: Hi.
0: Hi. Thanks for calling.
5: Thank you. My question is going to be about the tribulation period.
0: Yes.
5: I know that God expects for us to prepare spiritually for His second coming, but as a wife and a mother, I'm concerned about whether or not I need to prepare, you know, food, water. I mean, are there things we're supposed to do physically to prepare for His second coming so that we don't have to suffer as much when the time that we're unable to buy without the mark comes?
0: Right. That's a good question. I know there's a lot of folks who are saying, well, what do we do? Do we go find a piece of land up in the mountains and, you know, sell everything we have and start gathering up food? You know, when I look at how sophisticated people are today as far as their scientific advances and being able to search and find people with infrared and so on, I ask myself, how in the world could we ever hide when the time of trouble comes? Is there some place that we can go to hide that no one can find us? It seems very unlikely. What's going to happen during this time of trouble is that God is going to guide us and reveal to us and provide for us, and we need to trust in Him. You know, some folks have suggested that if we do start storing up things in that time of trouble when there is nothing to buy, others will probably come in and break in and steal that which we have. probably the greatest preparation that we can do is the preparation of the heart, making sure that we are connected with God, that we are listening to the promptings of His Holy Spirit so that He can direct us and guide us and show us where we need to go and what we need to do.
5: That makes sense.
0: You know, we do have a wonderful promise in the Bible that those who trust in God, they don't have to be afraid of these things that are coming upon the earth. It can seem fearful. Yeah, I know. It can seem fearful when we look at it and we read about the seven last plagues in Revelation, but God has promised to take care of us. Psalm 91 is just a wonderful psalm, and you might want to read it sometime. It talks specifically about that time that's coming upon the earth, and it talks about no plague coming close or coming nigh the dwelling of those who are trusting in God. It says, 1,000 shall fall at your one side and 10,000 at your right hand, but it will not come nigh thee. Only with your eyes will you see the reward of the wicked. So that gives us courage that God will take care of us during that time, and we don't have to be afraid for it. Does that help?
5: Thank you very much.
0: All right.
5: It does.
0: Well, hang on to that promise. We know God is with us, and He will see us through whatever the future might have in store for us. Well, friends, it's coming up on our break, but I think we have time for just one more caller before we take our break. Joseph, listening from New York, welcome to the program.
6: Hello, brother. How are you?
0: Fine, thank you.
6: I have a question that concerns somewhere in the Bible it refers to the four corners of the earth.
0: Yes.
6: Now, if the four corners of the earth, you can't take that literally because, as we know today, the earth is round. Now, does that mean that the good prophet that wrote that at the time believed, like everybody else, that the earth was flat?
0: Okay, very good question.
6: In the Bible.
0: Okay. Let me address that. The first verse that we have that you're referring to is Revelation 7, verse 1, where the prophet John writes, "And after these things I saw four angels standing on the four corners of the earth, holding the four winds of the earth, that the wind should not blow on the earth, nor on the sea, nor on any tree." Now, he's not talking about the four corners of the earth as we think of a square, but what's been referred to here is the four points of the compass. You have north, south, east, and west. And when it talks about these four angels holding back the four winds of strife, symbolically, there are these angels holding back the strife, this tribulation that's coming upon the earth until something happens, and that is the sealing of God's people. So this needs to be understood symbolically. Remember, Revelation is a symbolic book, and there's not literally four angels holding back wind, but rather it's a symbol of this conflict coming upon the earth, and these angels are holding this back. Does that make sense?
6: Oh, well, Pastor, yes and no. It makes sense the way you explained it, but literally it still says four corners of the earth, doesn't it?
0: You know, it does. Again, once again, we want to consider the symbolism connected with this. This is a symbolic book. And something else that's interesting, I hear the music playing in the background. That means we're going to go out of time in just a moment. But the Bible does talk about the earth being round. Job talks about the circle of the world. Which is kind of interesting. If back at that time, people didn't know that. Well, we're going to have to end the program for just a few moments. We will be back after the break. Again, thank you. Stay tuned. If you have any further questions, you can call us. The number is 1-800-GOD-SAYS. That's 1-800-463-7297. Again, friends, stay tuned. We will be right back just after a short break.
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0: Welcome back, friends. This is Pastor John Ross. 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Friends, we would like to welcome a radio station that is broadcasting Bible Answers Live this evening. It is KPRL. That's KPRL, 1230 a.m., and they are in Paso Robles in California. We want to welcome those who are listening on KPRL 1230 AM. 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Amazing Facts has a number of outstanding resources that we would like to remind you of. 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It's simply www.amazingfacts.org. And there are some free study guides that you can take a look at. There are books. You can even download programs of Bible Answers Live, and you can listen to it. It's just a great resource, so be sure to take a look at that. Also, at the Amazing Facts website, you will find a link to something called MAP. It's the Most Amazing Prophecies. Later on this year, September 15th through to the 23rd, Pastor Doug Batchelor will be doing a series of presentations. It'll be broadcast from Bering Springs, Michigan. It will be a live uplink dealing with the most amazing prophecies of the Scripture. And we've called that MAP as an abbreviation, MAP, Most Amazing Prophecies, because the Bible is indeed a map to us. It guides us and leads us ultimately to heaven. So take a look at that. There's great resources, and I think you'll be blessed. Well, we're going to go back to the phone lines. Our next caller, Frank, is listening from New York. Frank, welcome to the program.
7: Hi, how are you? Peace be with you.
0: Thank you, and yourself.
7: Okay, my question is this. I have two fast questions.
0: Let's look.
7: I'm going to read to you from the Old Testament of the New King James Version and the New Testament. Okay, in the beginning, Yahweh created the heaven and the earth. Okay, the heaven and the earth. Now, this is the New King James Version. In the beginning, Yahweh created the heavens and the earth. Why is it that the Old King James Version says heaven, and why is it that the New King James Version says heavens?
0: Good question. You know, I think the question needs to be addressed as far as translations go. Of course, you've got the New Kings, you've got the regular King James Version, you've got the Revised Standard, you've got a number of different translations. The Bible, of course, was written, the Old Testament, in Hebrew. There's a little bit of the book of Daniel that's written in Aramaic. And then the New Testament was written in Greek. So different translators have translated the Old Testament, the Hebrew, and the New Testament, the Greek, in different ways. And it's an important thing to note when we study the Bible, that we want to make sure that we have a good, accurate translation. And even the best translations out there, I would encourage you, if you don't already have this, to have a good concordance. And even if you can, have some sort of a way of looking at the original language and the different ways that can be translated. Sometimes some translations do a better job of translating some things than others. And I think the verses that you gave an example of does just that. Different translations will translate it just a little differently.
7: One of the true books to me is the Interlinear Bible. Okay, mm-hmm. that is true. Okay, let me go to one more fast thing here. Let's go to Revelations. Okay, chapter 20. and the mysteries of the seven stars which are in my hand, my right hand, which are the seven golden lampstands. You see that? Golden lampstands?
0: Mm-hmm.
7: Now, watch when I go to the, that's the New Testament. Watch when I go to, the New Testament. Watch when I go to the Old Testament now. Okay, let me get my bearings. Okay. And the mysteries of the seven stars, which are the seven, which are the sevens in my right hand, which are the seven golden candlesticks now. Now we have candlesticks on here.
0: Mm-hmm. Yes. Yeah, I know exactly what you're saying. Different translations will do it differently, and that's why I encourage you. You know, I use a number of translations in my study. I know Pastor Doug does the same thing. We like to compare with different translations, but it's always good to be able to go back to the original. Go back to the original Hebrew, go back to the original Greek, and there are a number of excellent software programs out there that actually help you in your Bible study by going back and taking a look at what the actual original had to say. So when it comes to translations, I would shop around, I would look for something that's as close to the original that I could find, and recognize that these Bible scholars did the best that they could to try and translate the Bible, but they didn't always necessarily get it right on. One of the things I want to mention about translations is the difference between a paraphrase and a translation. A translation is where the original text, the Hebrew, the Greek, was taken and translated into English or whatever the language is. But a paraphrase is where an English translation of the Bible is written by somebody in using different words. Now, paraphrases can be good for devotional reading and so on. But when it comes to Bible study, I would encourage folks to go with a translation and try and find one that's as close to the original text as you can possibly find. Well, Frank, thanks for calling. It's a good question. It deals with the Bible. We want to make sure that we are following Scripture in its entirety. We're going to go to our next caller, Lawrence, calling from San Marcos. Welcome to the program.
8: Hi, thank you for taking my call.
0: Thanks for calling.
8: Yes, my question is, Caesar lived in the time of Jesus. Is there anything written in from Caesar's perspective about Jesus, that he knew about Jesus?
0: From a historical source outside of the Bible?
8: Right, right.
0: Okay. Well, there are a number of historical sources that actually talk about Jesus. I've actually read in the writings of Josephus, there isn't much, but he does talk about Jesus of Nazareth, and actually states that Jesus was crucified by the Romans. It's a very interesting quotation. You know, Josephus is a well-known and trustworthy account of history, so that is interesting, Josephus does. And then there are also some other writings that speak about Jesus, the historical Jesus that lived during the time of Pontius Pilate and Herod and so on. So there's a number of outside references to Jesus that help to validate what the Bible says.
8: Right. But was it that Caesar knew of Jesus? Was he told of Jesus?
0: Are you thinking about the Caesar that was in Rome?
8: Yeah. Wasn't he at the same time as Jesus? At the same time frame?
0: Right. Rome had a number of Caesars that ruled, you know, during that whole time period, during the Empire of Rome. Palestine, Jerusalem, where, you know, where Jesus was, that was a territory of the Roman Empire. And then there were local governors and local leaders. Pontius Pilate, of course, was the Roman governor at the time of Christ's crucifixion. And Herod was also the tetrarch or the overseer, the governor of an area of Galilee and that part of Palestine. And so there were the local leaders, and without a doubt they knew about Jesus. How far did the story go? Did it go all the way to Rome? We're not quite sure.
8: Yeah.
0: We know the Christians eventually did take it all the way to Rome.
8: Uh-huh.
0: But if you have access to the writings of Josephus, and you look up Jesus Christ, if you have it on computer or something, it's a very interesting statement that he makes, and it's worth looking at.
8: Okay, that sounds good.
0: All right. Well, thanks for calling.
8: Okay.
0: All right. We'll go to our next caller. Ramon, calling from Orlando, Florida. Welcome to the program.
9: Thank you so much for taking my call.
0: Thanks for calling.
9: Yes, I have a question that it could be a little controversial, but I do don't want no controversy, please. I just want to get to the bottom and learn more about what the Scriptures say. And this is the question. What does the Bible say about the Holy Spirit for today's church? And what is the role of the Holy Spirit in the church and for the end time.
0: Okay. First thing we want to mention is that the Holy Spirit plays a very important part, not only in the New Testament, but also in the Old Testament. We find that there were many God-fearing men and women in the Old Testament that were filled with the Holy Spirit. But in the New Testament, we find the church recognizing the importance of the Holy Spirit, of being guided by the Holy Spirit. Jesus promised that the Holy Spirit would be given in a special measure for those who trust and believe in Him. Jesus also admonished the church to pray for the Holy Spirit and ask for the Holy Spirit. Jesus said, if you've been evil, know how to give good gifts to your children. How much more will your Father in heaven give the Holy Spirit to those that ask Him? So the Holy Spirit plays a very important role. What is the work of the Holy Spirit? Well, I'm going to just give you a couple of verses here and try and summarize it. It's a big topic, as you can imagine, the Holy Spirit, but it does have an important work. One of the first things that the Holy Spirit does is it sanctifies us, cleanses us. 1 Peter chapter 1, verse 2 talks about the Holy Spirit as a sanctifier. We have the Holy Spirit doing the work of a comforter. And Jesus spoke about this in John chapter 16, verse 7 through 11, where Jesus said the Comforter will come. Romans chapter 8, verse 14 says that we must be led by the Spirit of God. And those who are led of the Spirit of God are indeed the sons of God. So it's important for us to allow the Holy Spirit to lead us. And how does the Holy Spirit speak to us? He speaks to us through the Word, through the Bible. And He also speaks to us through our conscience, that still small voice. The Holy Spirit will convict us. The Bible says you'll hear a voice behind you say, walk this way. Walk in it and you will be blessed. The Holy Spirit also makes intercession for us. We read about that in Romans chapter 8, 26 through 28, where the Holy Spirit actually intercedes on our behalf. John chapter 15, verse 26 says that the Holy Spirit will come and speaks of Him again as being a comforter. John chapter 14, 26, Jesus says that the Holy Ghost will teach and bring to remembrance those things that He, Jesus, had taught. So the Holy Spirit plays an important role as being our teacher. Now let me also add that the Holy Spirit always teaches and leads in harmony with the Scriptures. Does that make sense?
9: It makes sense, but also you say He's given in a measure. As I read chapter 5, Galatians, He talks about the fruits of the Holy Spirit. Can you elaborate on that?
0: Yes. Now, there's two different things that we find that come from the Holy Spirit. Okay. There's more, but there's two that's highlighted in Scripture. The one is the gifts of the Spirit.
9: Right.
0: The other is the fruit of the Spirit.
9: Okay.
0: Now, the difference between the two is this. The fruit of the Spirit is that which must be manifest in the life of every true believer. If you have the Holy Spirit dwelling within you, then you will have the fruits of the Spirit. And the fruits of the Spirit are spoken of in Galatians 5, 22 and 23. And it's love, joy, peace, patience, long-suffering, gentleness, meekness, and kindness, and so on. If we have the Holy Spirit living within us, then we'll manifest those characteristics. The gifts of the Spirit, on the other hand, were given to the church for the purpose of spreading and preaching the gospel. And we have gifts of the Spirit is gifts of administration, gifts of prophecy, gifts of tongue, gifts of an evangelist, pastor, and so on and so forth, teachers. So these were given for the purpose of edifying, building up the church, and expanding the gospel, the preaching of the gospel. But every Christian individually, we want to pray and ask for the Holy Spirit and also ask for the gifts of the Spirit so that we will be like Jesus.
9: Can I say for a statement, not from you, from me, that a believer must have the Holy Spirit.
0: Absolutely. Absolutely.
9: And, you know, otherwise, how would you meet Jesus?
0: That's right. Now, how can we reflect Christ's character? How can we be what God wants us to be without the Holy Spirit? It's impossible. So, the Holy Spirit is for everyone. The Holy Spirit will come into the heart and dwell in the life of everyone who sincerely wants the Holy Spirit and surrenders their heart and their life fully to Jesus. Of course, the Holy Spirit empowers us to live a life that brings honor and glory to God.
9: And to overtake or overcome any trials and difficulties.
0: Absolutely. Absolutely.
9: Okay. Now, you know, in today's society, per se, in general, I think we're lacking the Holy Spirit in today's church.
0: You know, I think in a certain measure you're right. I believe that God would want His church to reflect His image more than what it does now. I mean, you think of the early Christian church, with their fervor, their love, their commitment, their zeal. They were filled with the Holy Spirit, and God worked through them in a powerful way.
9: And the times, like you said, in the early church, they didn't worry about being politically correct.
0: Yeah, they followed God's word and the leadings and promptings of the Holy Spirit. I mean, that's what was their guide.
9: And that's why, it leads me to, I enjoy your program, especially Don Bachelor's and Cashin over here in Orlando, Florida. But what leads me to compel is that today you see, not to mention anyone, but figures in the church, per se, you know, well-known people, trying to compromise.
0: Right.
9: I believe the principles of a believer, of the genuine fine and sanctify faith with politically correctly statements.
0: Yes.
9: You know, what's happening now in the Middle East, if you're a student of the prophecy, is part of the end time. We should be praying for the Hebrews.
0: Right. It brings to mind what you're talking about. It's important to rather obey God than man. You know, and I'm thinking of the experience of the disciples there in Jerusalem when the Jewish leaders told them to stop preaching Christ. And Peter said, we must obey God rather than man. And so if ever there is a political power or an individual that is telling us to compromise something that God has told us to do, then we want to always stand for God and stand for the truth. Thanks so much for calling. We do appreciate it. Our next caller is listening in California. Lorena, welcome to the program.
10: Hello?
0: Hi. Thanks for calling.
10: Hi. This is Lorena.
0: Hi, what is your question?
10: Hi, my question was in Leviticus 12, verse 4. It's talking about when a mother has given birth to a child, she's not allowed to enter the sanctuary until the days of her purifying be fulfilled. I was just wondering if that is a law from the Old Testament or something that we should still keep
0: today. Good question. In the Bible, we find at least three different types of law. You have the moral law, which is the Ten Commandments.
10: Uh-huh.
0: You have the ceremonial laws, which had to do with the sanctuary service and the sacrificial system, sacrificing lambs and so on. You had the health laws that we have mentioned in the Bible, and actually there's a fourth group of laws, and that is the civil laws. Laws that related to the running of Israel under a theocracy when God was the king. A certain amount of these ceremonial laws that had to do with cleansing, and this particular verse that you're reading about here would fall under that category, the ceremonial law. All of those laws and types pointed to Jesus. And when Jesus died on the cross, he was the Lamb of God, slain from the foundation of the world. All of those ceremonial types of laws came to an end in the death of Jesus. But the moral law, which is the Ten Commandment law, that has never changed. And certain of the health laws are true today. For example, clean and unclean meats. It's got practical, good advice for us today in order for us to be healthy. Some of the other laws, the ceremonial laws, which I'm speaking of here specifically, they did come to an end when Jesus died on the cross.
10: Oh, okay.
0: Does that make sense?
10: Yes, it does.
0: This particular one that's talking about being unclean or ceremonial uncleansing where they couldn't enter into the temple, that was part of the ceremonial system, part of the ceremonial laws that came to an end when Jesus died on the cross.
10: Oh, I see. Okay, thank you.
0: All right. Thank you so much for calling. Our next caller is Susan, calling from Lincoln, California. Welcome to the program, Susan.
11: Am I on the air?
0: You're on the air.
11: I think she just answered my question about Colossians, but can I ask another one?
0: Sure.
11: I want to know in Genesis chapter 4, verse 5, why was Cain's offering not accepted by God?
0: Genesis chapter 4 and verse 5. In that story, we have Cain and Abel, two brothers, the first two sons of Adam and Eve, and they were bringing these sacrifices to God. Now, Abel's sacrifice was a lamb, according to what God had said, whereas Cain's sacrifice was fruit and vegetables and whatever he produced in his garden, and he brought the best of what he had, but he brought it to God, and he placed it as a sacrifice. Abel's sacrifice was accepted, but Cain's was not. Now, there's much significance to this. The fact that Abel's sacrifice was accepted, first of all, Abel obeyed what God said. God asked for a lamb, and Abel, in willing obedience, brought the sacrifice that God required. God didn't ask for fruit and vegetables to be offered up as a sacrifice. And so, on the one hand, Abel was obedient to what God had said. Cain, on the other hand, instead of bringing what God desired, he brought something that his hands, to a certain degree, had produced. He had worked. It was the work of his hands. And he brought that to God, but that was not accepted. And I think it's significant. We cannot bring to God anything that we do. The Bible says our righteousness is as filthy rags.
11: Mm-hmm.
0: All we can bring to him is what he has provided for us, and that's Jesus. Jesus is the atoning sacrifice. We cannot wait to make ourselves clean before we come to Jesus. We can go to him just the way that we are, and he will accept us, and he'll forgive us and cleanse us. Our own righteousness can never save us. And I think that's the lesson that we can learn from the story of Cain and Abel.
11: Okay.
0: Does that make sense?
11: Yes, it does.
0: All right.
11: Okay, thank you.
0: Thanks so much for calling, Susan. We'll go to our next caller. Frank is listening in California on KRM. Welcome to the program, Frank.
12: Hello.
0: Hello. Thanks for calling. What is your question?
12: My question is on 1 Corinthians.
0: Yes.
12: Chapter 14, verse 34 through 35. And also with a follow-up of 1 Timothy 2, chapter 2, verse 11 to 13,
0: mm-hmm.
12: and also chapter 3, 12, talk about the deacons.
0: Yes.
12: And also with a follow-up question on that one, also have to do with jewelry on the church.
0: All right. Well, let's tackle the first.
12: Can you please answer that for me?
0: Sure.
12: Give me an answer and why.
0: Okay. Let's tackle the first one, the one in 1 Corinthians 14:34. Let me read it for those who are listening. It says, "Let your woman keep silent in the churches, for it is not permitted unto them to speak, but they are commanded to be under obedience, as also saith the law. And if they will learn anything, let them ask their husbands at home, for it is a shame for women to speak in the church." Now, at first reading, this might seem that a woman should not say anything the moment they step into the church or step into the sanctuary. Is that really what God is teaching us? Is that the point? If we look at the context of this in Corinthians, we realize that Paul's letter to the church in Corinth that had a number of issues that he was dealing with in the church. One of the issues was just commotion that took place in their church service. Things were done disorderly. And they tell us that based upon that church system, there was often women that would be calling out to their husbands during the church service or even contradicting their husbands, trying to say something, and it was disorderly for the church. For that reason, Paul says, let the woman listen in silence, and if they have any question, let them speak to their husbands later on at home. So I think that this instruction was specifically for that church at that time. But I think the principle is important for us, that church needs to be in orderly and things need to be done right. Does that make sense?
12: It does and it doesn't.
0: All right.
12: Here you go. So
0: is it okay for a woman to preach or to lead up?
12: To preach, to be, and up there, go up there and pray and be a deaconess and all that.
0: I believe it is, because we find in many of the writings of Paul where women played a very important role in the church. They played a leadership role in the church, and in the greetings that Paul has at the end of some of his letters, he speaks to specific women in the church and the role that they played. We know Timothy's mother and grandmother played an important role in raising him in the way that he should go. So women do play an important role, and I don't think that's really what Paul is speaking about yet.

0: Good question. It sort of ties in, I think, a little bit with the one that we had just some time earlier, the call I had in correction in 1 Corinthians 14:34. To kind of give the short version of this, we don't find a whole lot in the Bible as far as women being pastors or being elders in the early Christian church. We find them playing important roles, but not necessarily that of being an apostle or that of being a pastor or an elder. If we go to the Old Testament and we look at the Old Testament, we find that when it came to religious things, God placed the responsibility for religious instruction upon the shoulders of a man. The priest was always a man. And in the home, the father was the head of the home. He was the priest of the home. It was his responsibility to bring to his family the gospel and the teachings of Scripture. So based upon that, you know, again, it's not really clear in the New Testament. There's not a clear, it's not clear instruction on that. But based upon the Old Testament and then based upon the lack of examples in the New Testament, I think we can come to the conclusion that pastors and elders, at least in the early church and in the Old Testament, it was the responsibility that God gave to the male.
1: Okay. And I guess one of the scriptures I was thinking was in Titus, where it speaks about the elders and it talks about
0: being married,
1: be the man.
0: The man, the husband of one wife.
1: Right.
0: Right. It would be hard if, you know, if that was a woman to be married to
1: right.
0: one. So I think there is some evidence in Scripture that basis, you know, that brings that to light.
1: Okay.
0: Well, Ken, I hear the music playing in the background. That means
1: thank
0: we
1: you very
0: are
1: much.
0: Running out of time. I want to thank you for calling, Ken, and all of the callers who called in. We do appreciate your calls. We appreciate your support. I'd like to remind you of the Amazing Facts website again. It's www.amazingfacts.org. 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Goodbye.
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1: I grew up in a Christian home, mostly at my grandparents. My mom addicted to drugs, alcohol, you name it. My dad, he worked all the time. My grandfather, he was a very strong Christian man. Every weekend, we'd be at church, no matter what. Eventually, at 9 years old, I became baptized. As I grew older into adulthood, I fell away from the church. I tested out of high school and got a job working security. I was a correctional officer, worked out at the airport. I did a lot of different things. I got into drugs, alcohol, pornography. I'd fall away from that and get back into church, but then those temptations came. It was just like a magnet. Before I knew it, I had Homeland Security at my door. At that point, I thought my life was over. When they took me before the judge, it was a very scary situation. I pled guilty. I knew I was in the wrong. And I knew that at some point, I had to accept and pay the price for what I did. I went to a federal prison. I got sentenced to 6 years. When I got there, I realized that I needed to get back to God. It was not just a logical choice, it was the only really good choice. I don't think that I was really expecting the heart to be changed. It started with me just reading my Bible. A lot of the other inmates, they would send off for the Amazing Facts brochures. Whenever somebody would be done with them, I would just pick them up. Those gave me an opportunity to learn more. And that's how I spent most of my spare time. Other inmates started to notice. They wanted to know if they could study with me. And I said, yeah, by all means, yeah. It started to increase, you know, going from just a few people to 10, 20, 25 different people that were there. The Amazing Facts brochures changed all our lives. It felt good to be able to help others. When I first got out, I thought, now what am I going to do? I was able to go to the homeless shelter. The probation officer wouldn't allow me to stay anywhere else. Not a very good experience, but they had a men's Bible study, and I started volunteering. They were hungry for the Word of God, so I decided to step in. I am in a much better place than what I was. Right now, it seems like every day is a good day.

Does God love us more when we deny ourselves chocolate or raspberry ice cream or long, delicious afternoons in the backyard hammock? Ask some people of faith and they'll say yes and quote Jesus as the proof. If any want to become my followers, let them deny themselves and take up their cross daily and follow me. But this is the same Jesus who went to weddings and banquets, laughed easily and often, spent afternoons playing with children, and frequently withdrew from the hectic pace of serving others to be renewed by peace and prayer and greenery. What needs denying every day in every way isn't the rightful enjoyment of life in the body for which we were created. It's the ultimately ungodly idea that we can save ourselves, redeem ourselves, or work our way back into God's favor by things we do or don't. For by grace you have been saved through faith, and this is not your own doing. It is the gift of God. Grace is all about deeper, joyful living. Jesus said, "I came that they may have life and have it abundantly." That fuller life awaits you. Claim it now and stay in grace.

0: energizing your soul through the inspired Word of God. 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

0: Wars. Unseen Forces in Conflict. He was a murderer from the beginning, and abode not in the truth, because there is no truth in him. He is a liar and the father of it. John chapter 8, verse 44. We are all to understand that there is a fallen angel who was once next to Christ in honor among the heavenly host. His work of deception was done in so great secrecy that the angels in less exalted positions supposed that he was the ruler of heaven. Satan made the representation that all wrong insinuations existing in heaven originated among the angels, while he himself had made suggestions which would never have been entertained by the angels, had he not created them. He artfully presented these things to God as having come from the angels, while they all originated with Satan himself. Because he was not able to insinuate his deceptions upon Christ, he determined to undermine him by false statements and reports. War in heaven was the result, and Satan was expelled. He became Christ's most deadly foe. His constant effort was to counteract in every possible way his great work of saving souls. Christ had worked in the heavenly courts to convince Satan of his terrible error, till at last the evil one and his sympathizers were found in open rebellion against God himself. Then he claimed a right to take a position above Christ as covering cherub. Expelled from heaven, he came to this earth, determined to work against Christ. He is in no danger of losing the angels that he deceived. He has them under his banner, enlisted to fight against the Son of God. When Christ came to this world, Satan was constantly on his track, striving to make his work of no avail. When Christ was healing the sick and afflicted, Satan was on the ground, making his work of saving souls as hard as possible. When souls convicted and aroused to their danger began to inquire, "What shall I do that I may have eternal life?" Satan was present to stir up the minds of the priests and rulers to oppose the Savior's work, to hedge up his way. But Christ ever proved himself superior to Satan. Rebuking the satanic agencies, he set free the poor souls who were bound by his chains and bade them go free. This Day with God, September 4th.
1: I encourage you to be ye doers of the word and not hearers only. Thank you for listening, and be sure to join us tomorrow for your daily devotional reading.

always have felt like a lost soul, kind of like a square peg trying to fit in a round hole. Brokenness, estrangement, that's been the running theme, I think, of my life. My real father left me when I was just a year old, and my stepfather married my mother when I was not much older than maybe two, and he was an alcoholic. He'd come home, and the minute he got home, he'd start drinking until he passed out on the couch. That was my reality every night. My mom was hardly ever there. I was being raised by a stepdad, and sometimes when he would drink, he would tell me that I was sort of the unwanted baggage that he didn't bargain for. And so I was always feeling like never good enough. My mom, she was fearful that I was going to become an addict like my stepdad and get into trouble. So she put me in a church school, and I thrived. But when I was 12 years of age, I found out she had been married 5 times. And I was the 6th child, and I never knew my siblings. It kind of rocked my world, and I was angry, and I didn't understand why I had this family that was withheld from me. So when I graduated school, you know, I just kind of went out into the world. You know, I was wild, and I sought relationships. I didn't seek God. I sought relationships. I sought the feeling of love through relationships with men. I went through 3 marriages, and I had 2 children by 2 different marriages in those 3 marriages, and I found myself repeating the same history my mom did. A couple of years later, here comes the pandemic. I suffer with autoimmune disease, and all the things that they were saying in the media was frightening, and I was scared to death, and I felt so out of touch with people. You know, I was listening to Doug Batchelor on Amazing Facts on YouTube. I had found that. I didn't listen to the news. I listened to Amazing Facts. I had that always on in my house. And that was my sustaining strength through all of the fear that happened through the pandemic and the lockdowns. God taught me who I am. He became my family. That empty place that I always had, he filled. And then when he started to fill that empty place, he started to show me his truths. And it's brought such a peace to my life. It's brought such a stability to my life. And I know that I belong to him. God used Amazing Facts to do that for me, to reach into my living room where I was at on days that I couldn't even get off of my couch. And he fed me through that ministry.

God is always disappointed with me. It's the mumbled sentiment of many who aspire to a higher, wiser life. We know our failings far too well. We tell half-truths or flat-out lies. We use our power to dominate the weak. We abuse our bodies as if they really were our own. And we assume that God is always studying the gap between His law and our performance. Even on our best days, we don't reach our own half-hearted expectations, never mind His call to holy living. And so we think our failings keep Him at long distance, continually frustrated with us. But the gospel says God loves us differently. For God was in Christ, reconciling the world to Himself, no longer counting people's sins against them. Even when we lapse into our habits of shame and self-loathing, His attitude toward us remains unchanged. God sent His Son into the world not to judge the world, but to save the world through Him. By grace, by God's unyielding affection for you, you have been saved through faith. And this is not your own doing, it is the gift of God. You cannot earn the Father's love. You cannot lose the Father's love. So stay in grace.

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1: The first verse in the Bible says, "In the beginning, God created the heavens and the earth." The Bible does not teach a big bang, as commonly understood by evolutionists. About a year ago, I was with my family driving on a highway down in Southern California, and we saw a big dinosaur on the side of the road, and my kids just were wanting to see it. So we pulled over, and we actually found out that this was it was a hollow dinosaur. We went inside and found out that it was a museum that was teaching Bible truth, not evolution. And we were amazed at that and very pleased. As we walked in and looked around, there were all kinds of books that were showing us the wonders of creation, looking at the human eye, looking at the heart, the lungs, the liver, the body, and how amazing every single human cell is inside of our bodies. The likelihood of evolution is about as likely as a tornado going through a junkyard and producing a 747. Or a dictionary. It's just really impossible. Life is too complex. Everything is too amazing. There's no way that it went in history from the Big Bang to the goo and eventually to you. It just didn't happen that way. In Genesis chapter 1, verse 1, the first verse of the Bible is very, very clear. How we got here, and this is how we know the truth, and how we can get ready for heaven. Genesis 1:1 says, "In the beginning, God created the heavens and the earth." This is Bible truth. Don't buy evolution. It's a theory. It's a lie. It's not true. You have just heard His voice today.
0: If you enjoyed this short devotional with Steve Wolberg, you can hear more messages on

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0: Ministries. Unseen Forces in Conflict. He was a murderer from the beginning, and abode not in the truth, because there is no truth in him. He is a liar and the father of it. John chapter 8, verse 44. We are all to understand that there is a fallen angel who was once next to Christ in honor among the heavenly host. His work of deception was done in so great secrecy that the angels in less exalted positions supposed that he was the ruler of heaven. Satan made the representation that all wrong insinuations existing in heaven originated among the angels, while he himself had made suggestions which would never have been entertained by the angels, had he not created them. He artfully presented these things to God as having come from the angels, while they all originated with Satan himself. Because he was not able to insinuate his deceptions upon Christ, he determined to undermine him by false statements and reports. War in heaven was the result, and Satan was expelled. He became Christ's most deadly foe. His constant effort was to counteract in every possible way his great work of saving souls. Christ had worked in the heavenly courts to convince Satan of his terrible error, till at last the evil one and his sympathizers were found in open rebellion against God himself. Then he claimed a right to take a position above Christ as covering cherub. Expelled from heaven, he came to this earth, determined to work against Christ. He is in no danger of losing the angels that he deceived. He has them under his banner, enlisted to fight against the Son of God. When Christ came to this world, Satan was constantly on his track, striving to make his work of no avail. When Christ was healing the sick and afflicted, Satan was on the ground, making his work of saving souls as hard as possible. When souls convicted and aroused to their danger began to inquire, "What shall I do that I may have eternal life?" Satan was present to stir up the minds of the priests and rulers to oppose the Savior's work, to hedge up his way. But Christ ever proved himself superior to Satan. Rebuking the satanic agencies, he set free the poor souls who were bound by his chains and bade them go free. This Day with God, September 4th.
1: I encourage you to be ye doers of the word and not hearers only. Thank you for listening, and be sure to join us tomorrow for your daily devotional reading.

0: Amazing facts change lives.
1: I felt like I was receiving some angel messages in around my son's death. My son Jesse was just 31 years old, so I didn't expect him to die before I did. But in November of 2009, we decided to have Thanksgiving with him, and when we normally go to a family to have Thanksgiving. I didn't know that it was going to be the very last time that I would see my son alive. And in April of 2010, I was urged to call him on the day that he died. I didn't make that call. I was too busy. I thought I had till the next morning to call him. And it turns out that I didn't. And then my husband's father was passing away in a nursing home. Slowly. Not eating, taking his medicine. Just wasting away.
2: We were putting out Amazing Facts Bible study guides. And we had sent out cards. And we had this card. But when I knocked on Sue and Kirk's door, by mistake.
3: And we were convinced that this was the right house, and it obviously turned out to our surprise to be the wrong house.
4: When they came by, we weren't expecting them. He told me about these pamphlets, these amazing facts that explain their doctrine.
3: Well, to our surprise, when they answered the door, the gentleman, when he saw what we were doing, he said, well, we would like to take these studies.
4: Anything about the Lord that increases my faith is always open.
1: These lessons came at a time when we didn't know we were searching. We didn't know what we needed. We were just hurting from the grief that we'd been through. When I saw the studies by Amazing Facts about the Sabbath, it struck a chord with me because I remembered when I had talked to my mother as a child about the Sabbath, about seeing that truth when I was only 8 years old and asking her why we didn't honor the Sabbath day. And she told me that it was just not the way that they did things. Well, that wasn't a good enough expression, a good enough explanation. There was no scriptural basis for what she told me. She just said to forget it. And I went through all of the studies that we had gotten, and I wanted more. So I decided that, well, if they put out these Amazing Facts Bible studies, there must be something online about them. So I decided to check it out. I went on the computer to Amazing Facts, and it said it right down the bottom of the Bible studies, amazingfacts.org. Checked it out, and there was free Bible studies there. It was the very same ones that we had been studying. After finding the Amazing Facts Bible studies online, and I did them all, I think there were 27, 28 Bible studies, I felt like I was finally seeing the truth after all these years. We ordered the Amazing Facts DVDs, like The Cosmic Conflict and The Final Events, Prophecy Foundations, and different materials like that. Went through them, enjoyed all of them, and they impacted our lives even more.
5: Well, I worked at the post office. I knew Kirk and Sue for a very long time, and I wasn't allowed to talk to anyone about the Bible and Bible studies and things like that because they told us not to. But anyway, when Sue came in and talked about it, she talked about the Sabbath, and I told her, I said, well, Sue, I go to church on Saturday.
1: So I invited myself. She was excited, of course, to have me go. Husband and I both started going that very next Sabbath. And it wasn't but just 4 months after that that we were baptized in this church. And it felt like the most glorious experience I could have ever had.
3: The thing that touches my heart the most is Merwin and I have been doing this for the last year and a half or 2 years. And Sue is not the only one that has responded to Amazing Facts. We've had several others that have responded and have been baptized. So this is what really makes it exciting. There's times it's discouraging, but the bottom line is every time you see somebody in the water being baptized, it's a thrill.
1: I know that Jesus loves me. After all of the tragedy that I've been through, He made sure that the two men came and brought the Amazing Facts Bible Studies to me and my husband. My life will never be the same. It is forever changed, and I am forever part of the family of God.
6: Who do you think you are? The bully thundered. And we shrank back into some smaller self that could more easily escape or hide. Who do you think you are? The college entrance essay asked. And we explained we were the product of suburban schools or immigrants or persons trying on new cultures. I am a daughter, an orphan, a member of a racially exploited group. Who do you think you are? The counselor gently queried us, and we described our brokenness, our loss of self, our pain, to someone whom we paid to listen to our stories. Who do you think you are? The father asks. And how he smiles when we respond with joy and laughter shining in our eyes. I am the prodigal come home. I am a son, a daughter of your love. I am the one you never take your eyes off. Even when I played the rogue or spent your wealth or claimed I never knew you, I am the child you pledged to always love. And even when I get it wrong, I feel your grace, your kindness, your forgiveness. God demonstrates his own love toward us in that while we were still sinners, Christ died for us. Much more than having now been justified by his blood, we shall be saved from wrath through him. You cannot earn the Father's love. You cannot lose the Father's love. So stay in grace.

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1: In John 14, verse 6, Jesus said, "I am the way, the truth, and the life. No man comes to the Father but by me." I've done a lot of traveling, and I've been to London. I don't know if you've been there or not, but if you go, you know that they have a marvelous subway system. And there's one particular subway station under the ground, and it's called the Charing Cross. Charing Cross. And I've been told that there's actually a cross there that serves as a reference point for travelers. I heard a story once about a little girl about 5 years old, and somehow she got lost in London. And she sat down on a street corner and started to cry. A policeman who was walking the beat stopped and looked at her and said, "Little girl, why are you crying?" And she said, "Because I'm lost." So the policeman said, "Well, tell me where you live and I'll take you there." And she said, I don't know where I live." He said, "Give me your address. What about your address?" She said, "I don't know my address." And then he said, "Well, give me your phone number and I'll call your parents and they'll pick you up and take you home." And she said, I don't know my phone number." So frustrated, the policeman said, "Little girl, what do you know?" And the girl thought about it. And then she remembered the subway station and that cross. And she said to the policeman, she said, "Mr. Policeman, if you can take me to the cross, I can find my way home from there." What a powerful message for us today. The same is true for you and for me. The only way that we're going to get to heaven is through Jesus Christ and through the cross, through what He did for us 2,000 years ago, where He died for our sins and rose from the dead. In John 14, verse 6, Jesus said, "I am the way, the truth, and the life. No man comes to the Father but by me." You have just heard from the Bible, His voice today.
0: If you enjoyed this short devotional with Steve Wolberg, you can hear more messages online at His Voice.

0: special guest today is a talented actress who was diagnosed with cancer. 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Lourdes Colon is with us today. I'm Mike Tucker, and we're here to help you create your best life possible.
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0: Lourdes Colon was an actress on the rise when she was sidelined by lymphoma. 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Welcome to Lifestyle Magazine.
2: Welcome.
3: Thank you.
2: So glad you're here.
3: Me too.
0: Now, we want to get to the diagnosis in just a little bit, the cancer, but I want to talk about your life before cancer. What were you doing?
3: My life before cancer, I was an actress and still am, but at the time I was filming a lot. I was on a TV show called Without a Trace.
2: Mm-hmm.
3: I played the role of

0: Anna Rodriguez as a guest star. Got put on the ballot to be considered to be a nominee for an Emmy on my role as Anna. I was on The District. I hosted a TV show. I did a lot of national commercials. I was very busy.
1: Yeah,
2: an exciting life.
0: Yeah, kind
2: of living the dream.
0: So. Oh, definitely living the dream. And it was great. And so, of course, while I was doing that, I really, because I have this love for people, that I wanted to be a difference. I wanted to be an inspiration. Mm-hmm. And so I always thought that would be where I was going to give the inspiration, was through my acting.
2: Yeah. But then something happened that changed everything.
0: Yes.
2: What was it?
0: Things kind of shifted. There was something off where I had just finished filming this film, and I was really exhausted all the time.
1: Yeah.
0: I would nap, and I just could not get myself to be rested enough.
2: So more than normal.
0: Than normal. Like, I just could not shake it off.
1: Hmm.
0: And then I ended up with a lump on my neck. And that was like a really huge clue. So I thought, okay, there's a lump on my neck. I'm really exhausted. And so I pretty much knew.
1: You put two and two together.
0: Yeah, and I'm like, it feels like I might have cancer, but I really don't want to say that.
2: Yeah.
0: You know,
2: were you hesitant to go do anything about it? I mean, if I don't, it will go away it won't be true.
0: Yeah. It's kind of like that. Like, you know, if I ignore it, it'll just go away kind of thing.
2: So
0: I knew I had to go to the doctor, and I hated going to doctors because, you know, like the doctor visit, you're sitting there forever just waiting to get called in. It's just like that whole, I felt like it just...
2: Yeah.
0: Took away so much of my time.
2: Yeah.
0: So, you know, I just didn't want to go. And then I didn't want to be told.
2: Exactly.
1: I relate to that.
2: Yeah.
0: Like, don't tell me anything. Uh-huh. That's not going to be good. So I kind of avoided it for a while to go to the doctor until I had no other choice.
2: Yeah. And when you went, what did you find out?
0: When I went, she wanted to do a biopsy because it didn't look good. It was so obvious.
1: Mm-hmm.
0: And so it was just kind of like she did the biopsy. Everything was just quick.
2: Mm-hmm.
0: You know, they did the biopsy. They called me in. I went in. And then she said, the results came back and you have Hodgkin's lymphoma.
1: Mm.
2: Hodgkin's lymphoma.
0: Yeah.
2: That's the bad one, right?
0: Right, that was the one. I think all of them are.
2: Yeah.
1: There's not a good one, is there?
0: There's not a good one.
1: Yeah.
0: So, and it was interesting because it was like the moment she told me that I had Hodgkin's lymphoma, and she started telling me like the procedures and what needed to be done, I zoned her out, and then I started thinking, wow, this is the opportunity that got presented to me.
2: Oh my goodness.
0: Could be a difference.
1: Right at that moment.
0: That very moment. I thought, I need to pick up a camera. I need to do research. I need to figure this out. And
1: come on.
0: And be a difference.
2: That is an amazing response.
1: Yeah. That is. You know, a lot of people tell me when they hear the cancer word, they don't hear anything else after that. It's just totally focused on self, panic, fear.
0: Yeah.
1: And although you went through some of that, you also at that moment said, I can make a difference.
0: I can make a difference.
1: Come on.
0: And it was interesting because the doctor's like, she goes, how do you feel about that? Because I wasn't responding. I was just thinking, okay, this is perfect.
1: Yeah.
0: I've got to figure out
1: come on.
0: What I got to do.
1: Yeah, this is perfect.
0: I got, like, now I have a goal.
2: Okay. Is there a little bit of denial in that at the same time? Like, okay, I can just work through this. Or was it really just...
0: I just took it on.
2: Yeah.
0: Bring it on. Now I got a purpose.
1: Yeah.
0: And because I knew how many people got affected by it. You know, I've seen lots of friends and family go through it and get depleted. And then, you know, and many who have passed away with a poor quality of life before. So I just thought, this is so perfect.
2: Mm-hmm.
1: So you created a documentary about this, about your journey through this.
0: Yes.
1: And that is called?
0: Create Option C.
1: Create Option C.
0: Yeah.
2: And what does that mean?
0: Well, create option C. Option C means, you know, it's like almost getting creative and really doing the research, kind of taking back your power and figuring out what it is you need to do that's going to work with your body. And I felt that, you know, most people when we get diagnosed, we get scared and we have fear step in, and then we're panicked and we're thinking I'm gonna die and what am I gonna do and what am I gonna tell my family, my friends, and you know the whole ordeal. And create option C is kind of like taking the fear out of the equation and allowing yourself to just kind of see the whole picture and then find the right doctor that's going to work with you as a team and figure out what it is you need to do. You know, there are so many things out there that can help you, you know, be strong physically and emotionally and mentally and spiritually, that is so important. And I think when you have the knowledge, when you get educated on what you have, you know, what are the things that you can do naturally, what are the things that you can do conventionally, and how you can combine the two together, or vice versa, which one you choose. But when you get educated, you just feel powerful enough to do it.
1: You took charge.
0: Yeah, you take charge. You don't feel hopeless.
1: And, that's good.
0: You know, you just get your life back.
2: Yeah.
0: And that's what
2: creativity is. You don't just hand it over.
1: Yeah.
2: You take control.
0: Right.
1: We're out of time, but when we come back, a man who describes himself as Rortus's chief groupie, Esai Morales, is going to join us.
3: We'll be right back.
4: For God so loved the world,
5: God loved me so much,
6: that he gave his only son,
7: his one and only son,
8: and whoever believes in him,
9: that whosoever believeth in him,
10: that anyone who believes in him will not die.
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3: Beautiful, no matter how you say it. 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
2: Criminal Minds actor Isai Morales is joining us now, and welcome.
3: Thank you.
2: You described yourself as a groupie for Lourdes.
3: I'm her biggest fan.
4: I'm sure you have your own groupies.
3: Literally. Well, you know, funny you should say that. I'm just, you know, I heard of her story after it commenced, and I heard that she was actually going to document her experience, which I thought, you know, that's...
4: Who does that?
3: Yeah, because it's very personal.
2: Right? Yes.
3: If you see this piece, it is very raw and gut-wrenching and a testament to a real artist to put away any, you know, the layers that we hide behind in society.
4: Well, especially Hollywood.
3: And an actress.
2: You know, you've got an image.
4: You don't take off the makeup.
3: That's
4: right.
3: No, but she takes off so much that you cannot help but to feel for her. You cannot help but
2: to feel
3: compassion.
2: Truly identify with her.
3: I mean, yeah, and a champion. I'm her fan because she's fought the fight and she documented it, not for her own sake, but for the well-being of others who are, in my opinion, unfortunately, we live in a world that's blessed with many technological advances, but not as many people who are spiritually capable to evolve along with them, if you know what I mean.
2: Yes, yes.
3: I feel like we are the United Farms of America.
2: Yes.
3: You know, where we're all kind of corporate kept apart and, you know, everything's a money-making machine. And what happened to community?
2: Yeah. That's
3: what happened to the sense of a small town, you know, pulling for each other, people helping each other? There's so little of that. So I wanted to help her.
2: And you co-produced the documentary.
3: Well, I joined on board as exec producer. Championing her and her cause, and this incredible, really, it's a mindset where you let the food that, whether you call it nature or God created, do what it was intended to do without the machinations of man. That, you know, listen, I will go to a doctor if I need to, but even the greatest doctor said, food is thy medicine. You know, medicine is your food. I mean,
2: but it's still prevention is the best way, but even so, I mean,
3: and even if you have
4: it, but it also heals.
3: It is.
2: It heals as well.
3: Absolutely.
4: Let's go back a little bit to, we talked about create option C, but what is that A and B in there? Is there A, B, and C, or is that how it works?
5: Yeah.
4: What's A
3: and B? You could mention, because I asked you the same, well, what's create option C? Well, A is conventional. Is that you take whatever you're told.
4: The doctor tells you, you do what you're told.
3: This is what you're...
2: And there's a value to that, because after all, I mean, this research that shows that this has an effect upon people, and so that's the reason why they use it, right?
5: Right.
2: Okay.
5: Yeah, because it's you know, you have option A where literally you just take your life and you hand it over to the doctor.
2: Okay.
5: And you've done, and you
2: all
5: just follow everything they tell you to do, and you do nothing on your own.
2: Okay.
4: Okay.
5: And then option B, which is interesting, I met so many people that did option B. My dad was one of them, and it's literally do nothing at all. And just let life take its course and leave your hands to God. And they just don't fight it. They don't change anything.
2: Okay.
4: My dad eventually did that at the end of his life, you know, but he was in his 90s. He said, okay, we'll just go.
2: Yeah. Right.
3: There's a value to that, too.
2: Yes, there is.
3: I think that I know the human body is designed to heal itself if you get out of its way, if you stop poisoning it, if you have the right attitude. Again, I love what you said, mind, body, and spirit, you know, mind, body, soul. If you have that equilibrium, you are much better off than someone who's focused on any
2: It's the whole package,
3: area.
2: Isn't it?
3: Absolutely.
5: Yeah,
4: it is.
5: It really
2: then
5: is.
2: We go to option C.
5: And then option C, which is where you work as a team with your doctor.
2: That's so smart.
5: And that's that, that makes life so much better.
2: Yes.
3: I have another a suggestion for the word C, like the option C, not just ABC, but comprehensive.
2: Okay, it is the comprehensive option, isn't it?
3: Yes,
4: it is.
2: It's both and.
4: It says you use every option available to you.
5: Right. You really educate yourself on, you know, the conventional and all the pros and cons of it. You get and you meet with a doctor that does alternative, and you really just really inform yourself, talk with others who have done it naturally or who've done the convention, and kind of put the two together to see what works with you. And I think when you do that, it just makes it so much more powerful. For me, that's why I wanted to do the documentary. That's why I wanted to do Create Option C, because it was like just seeing everything that was going on with people that I've seen get affected by the cancer, mm-hmm. I got clear that there had to be a better way, mm-hmm. that I had to get outside the box, mm-hmm. per se, and that that there had to be a better way to fight the cancer, and it had to be where you worked with your body instead of working against your body. Because mm-hmm. I think when you just do everything, yeah. that becomes destructive.
2: Yeah.
5: It makes it hard for the body to do anything, yeah. other than be destroyed.
2: So option C helped you. You used good science, but you also wanted to make sure that your body had every opportunity to be
5: right.
2: cleansed of impurities and to do its job right. and to heal you.
5: From yes. it. You know, just like each patient, each individual needs to take the responsibility to do the research and learn.
2: Yeah. Personal know, the responsibility on this. On the diagnosis.
5: Oh, absolutely. Right. I think that it would be great to find that doctor that's willing to also learn the other side of things.
2: That's good.
5: Because then they can combine this stuff together. And I
2: and
5: really
2: we got to take a break here.
5: Oh, yeah, definitely.
2: I'm sorry about that.
5: No, no,
2: didn't
5: no.
2: that rude to interrupt you? Right?
0: She's unstoppable.
2: She is unstoppable. But we're going to take a break. And we're going to come back. And Esai and Lourdes will join the crew in just a moment.
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2: We're talking with Isai Morales and Lourdes Colon. And Lourdes, I know that you really wanted to help people with this, with your whole disease process, and you've created the documentary, and I'm really, I honor that. But this had to be hard. Talk to me about how hard this was.
3: It was hard, and what made it hard was to continually stay positive while I was on camera.
2: Yeah,
3: you know, I remember where I had like 5% usage of my lungs.
2: Oh, wow.
3: I had one lung that was completely gone, one that had just like that much usage.
2: No.
3: You know, it was filled with fluid. I was barely breathing. I had like days left to live. It was really, really bad.
4: Okay. Yeah. Days left to live.
2: And you say that and laugh. Come on. Come on.
3: I like to push the push the envelope there. Yeah. I was at the end. And
5: Tell the trajectory. Basically, when we were first diagnosed, you said you were going to fight it with your doctor, right? Or are you going to do it all by yourself?
3: I was going to do it naturally and by myself. Mm-hmm. But I wanted people to also understand what spread cancer.
2: Yeah.
3: You know, when you have cancer, what things to avoid. And so, you know, against my daughter and my husband.
5: And better judgment.
3: Well, I still don't regret it. But I really wanted people to get that there's things that we do that can make it worse.
2: Okay.
3: And so I chose to take that step and show them and say, see, this is how the cancer is now. Now I do this and say, this is what spread it. And then you see the enormous growth within days.
4: Oh,
3: so
5: By that evening, she was not feeling well. By that evening, she could feel the
3: growth. It was really disgustingly gross.
5: The tumor's coming back.
2: Yeah.
3: Yeah, and so.
5: It's after a specific radiation type of.
3: Well, yeah, it's a test they do, you know, to stage it.
5: We don't want to legally get in any trouble to encourage a certain technique.
3: It's just that, you know, it's good to be informed.
2: Yeah.
3: So that, you know, each patient can say, do I want to risk taking that test or not?
2: Yeah.
3: You know, if I have cancer, why don't you do the test? We would got this. Let's not battle it.
6: What qualifying questions did you ask to determine if you're going to do an alternative treatment?
3: I knew immediately I wanted to do alternative because I saw so many of my family and friends who got cancer and did treatments and saw the quality of life they had, and I just didn't want to live that.
5: Option A was not attractive.
7: I think it's so important to be able to find a physician that you can partner with to work through, you know, is this a treatment that can assist you and is legitimate? Were you able to find a physician who would partner with you?
3: Yes. It took a bit because, you know, a lot of times when you go to a doctor and you say, I'm not going to do chemo, this is what I want to do, they really don't want to work with you.
7: Right.
3: It's really finding that doctor that cares enough to say, okay, let's do what you want to do. And let's monitor it and then work with you and give you all the information. Because you have doctors that will give you the information. It's like, well, you know, these are the things that they have now with technology. And you still have that choice. So it was very important to find that doctor. And I was blessed with having that doctor.
7: I think there's so many things you can do, even from a lifestyle standpoint, with your diet to help boost your immune system.
3: Yes.
7: And sometimes that's something that's not really talked about with cancer patients. Were there things that you did with your diet to help boost your immune system?
3: Oh, absolutely. Absolutely. There was many things. That was the very first thing I started researching is what can I do to build my immune system, give myself a fighting chance?
7: Mm-hmm.
3: And there's so many things out there to really boost your immune system. One that I just not too fond of was wheatgrass.
7: Some of them don't taste very good.
3: It's so painful. Was wheatgrass. And, you know, it
6: Yum.
3: Has... It's got great properties.
5: You get used to it.
3: Yeah, and it's funny because I met people that loved wheatgrass. I'm like, how is that possible? You know? But it really did make a difference, and it does build your immune system. And what I found, even taking wheatgrass, is I watched tumors shrinking just by doing the wheatgrass alone.
2: Mm-hmm.
3: So there's, you know, there is many things to do, but I think it's really important to educate yourself because it's not just one thing.
7: Yeah. Mm-hmm.
3: You know, it's a combination of things. It's really staying away from things like sugar and processed foods and
5: refined
3: artificial flavors and all that, and really take your life back. And then, you know, in meditation, in prayers, and just, it's the whole
2: sure.
3: thing.
2: Because yeah.
3: I even remember when I was in a coma that, and I know that I wasn't supposed to have any memory of it, but I did. When I was in a coma, I actually had the privilege to see everybody panic, and they're like just, yeah. in the whole time I'm thinking, oh, I want to tell them I'm okay.
2: Yeah.
3: I was completely fine. You know, for me, I was actually, I thought I was like in this all Asian place with all Asian doctors, and they were pumping me with all these natural herbs, and that the herbs are actually healing me.
5: You thought you were in a Chinese medicine.
3: Yeah, that's yeah. right. So, you know, I had no idea I was here in California, yeah. you know, right at the hospital.
2: Besides, that's going to be difficult for you watching, though, your friend now go through this.
5: The thing that was interesting is that, you know, I didn't know just how bad it was.
2: Yeah.
5: And then we hear, this is what we're doing, and I'm like, well, how can I help? And, mm-hmm. and you know, we put it on Facebook, and man, so much love.
2: Yeah.
5: Wow. You know, that's a good
2: yeah.
5: thing. People yeah. contributed. We said, listen, we have, one of ours is down and needs help.
2: Mm-hmm.
5: And that's the thing about community, where people yeah. pull together. There's
2: awesome.
5: Nothing like that.
2: Thank
5: yeah.
2: you so much for your vulnerability in sharing your story.
4: Yeah.
2: It is much, much, much appreciated.
5: Huge
2: and thank
5: champion.
2: You, Asai.
5: Thank you,
2: Mike. For your part in this as well. We're going to take a break, and we'll be back in a moment.
0: We'll be right back.
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10: For God so loved the world that he gave his only begotten Son.
11: God loves me so much that he sent down to earth his boy.
12: God loved the world so much that he gave his only Son.
13: His one and only Son. And this is why. So that no one needed to be destroyed.
14: The Heavenly Father loved the human race so very much that he gave his one and only Son.
15: That he gave his one and only Son.
16: God loves the world so much that he gave us his Son, Jesus.
12: That anyone who believes in him will not die.
11: We're not going to die.
17: That whosoever believeth in him should not perish.
11: But have everlasting life.
18: Everlasting life.
15: Eternal life.
16: And anyone who believes in him will live forever.
11: And that's a long time.
0: Beautiful, no matter how you say it. For more on John 3:16 and other texts, go to myfavoritetext.com.
2: We have had a fascinating conversation today. I hate to see this show end, but Obi, you had a question you wanted to ask before we go.
5: Well, we all know that exercise is great and it helps to prevent lots of different diseases. Was exercise vital to you in helping you to fight cancer, even when you probably didn't have the energy to exercise?
3: Oh, yes. It's very vital because actually when you exercise, it stimulates the immune system.
5: Sure.
3: So one of the things I did for exercise is I'd put music and I would dance.
5: Mm. Okay, okay.
3: That was my movement.
6: That sounds fun.
3: To get
6: yeah.
3: going. Yeah.
7: And lift
3: even
7: your
3: walk.
7: Spirits.
3: It's, yeah,
7: it brings a sense
3: so
7: of joy.
3: Uh-huh. Absolutely.
7: Yeah.
3: So
7: also,
3: it gave me both.
5: Also, one of the most detoxifying things you can do is sweat profusely.
7: Yeah, yeah. Mm-hmm. Absolutely.
5: And breathe.
6: Mm-hmm.
5: And I play tennis as voraciously as I can, or basketball or softball. But things that keep you breathing, sweating, and in the sunlight. People are told, stay away from the sunlight. Mm-hmm. I think that's a mistake that we'll find out later. Stay away from abusing the sunlight if you're very fair. But even fair people need the vitamin D and calcium processes that happen.
7: Absolutely.
5: From the sun and not from supplements.
7: Mm-hmm. And we know there are links to vitamin D deficiency in certain types of cancer.
5: Major.
7: So getting out in the sun, getting fresh air, really important.
3: I think most Americans are deficient in vitamin D.
7: Yes, they are. Mm-hmm.
5: How important was your family in helping you to
9: help fight this thing, because you can't do this alone.
3: Right. Very important. And I actually, one of the things I think people need to understand when someone's fighting cancer is you need your friends and family to really support you.
9: Sure.
3: You know, when you're battling cancer, the last thing you want to do is battle your family and friends as well, because that becomes overwhelming.
9: Sure.
3: So you should really be focused on what you need to do to get better, and your family should be supportive in any decision you make.
9: Absolutely.
4: So what's your advice to family members? How do they support best?
3: I think their best way of support is figure out what that person wants to do, and then support them with that, and then do the research with them, and bring them stuff that they
4: okay.
3: know. Okay,
4: so whatever their decision is,
5: go with it. I mean, yeah. Usually one thing, really quickly, you get a lot of skepticism from family members that are used to just hearing one thing. Mm-hmm. Don't laugh at the hope and the desires of someone who wants to educate them. Don't be intellectually lazy. The more you read about it, the better you become at knowing about
2: Thank you so much, both of you, for being here. We truly appreciate this. Isai Morales and Lourdes Colon, thank you so much for being here. And thank you for being a part of this one as well. We look forward to seeing you again next time. But until then, you take care of yourself. Bye-bye.

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1: I was heading south on Interstate 5. This commercial come on KFBK radio about a revelation seminar by Amazing Facts. My chest began to tighten up. I began sweating profusely. I had difficulty in breathing. There was this big rest area. And at this time I pulled into there, I thought, well, maybe I'm having a heart attack. I got out of my truck, walked into the men's restroom there and put cold water on my face. And then finally things subsided. A week later, again, I heard this Amazing Facts commercial come on the radio. In fact, the meetings were going to start that very night. And again, immediately, I had these same symptoms. I thought, you know, this isn't my heart. I have to go to that meeting. And as I was going down to Sacramento, I decided to park and go inside. Well, I got in and walked into the furthermost rear seat they had in the pew there. This particular evangelist, his name was Kim Kerr. It was like taking one layer off at a time of an onion. He laid it out so perfectly that we could all understand it. And I was really motivated. I couldn't believe it. Well, I finished. I didn't miss a meeting. In fact, on the fifth night, they had an altar call. And my knees stood right up. And I walked forward and I gave my heart to Jesus Christ. I've learned throughout this whole thing that when you leave the devil's territory, he gets pretty active and causing a lot of problems. Well, I had the evangelists come out and they had prayer with me about my business. I would find a sick business and make it well and then market it. I finally ended up with a business that I really enjoyed. It was one that was building equestrian centers. And they said to me, Steve, he said, you know, if you're going to really keep the Sabbath, you've got to shut your doors on the Sabbath. Well, I did. And so I sold the business to my brother. It took me 22 years to build that business. And he lost it in 33 months. My son, who was my business partner, I'd been giving him 10% of the business every year. He thought I'd just fallen off the bridge. My son didn't talk to me for 5.5 years. And then a few other things happened. So I had an ex-employee living in my guest house. He kind of watched after our place. And he said, Steve, he said, there's an Allied moving van backed up to your front door in your home. I said, you're kidding. I said, what do you mean? He said, they're moving everything out of your house into this truck, and your wife is out there supervising them. And when I went home and opened the front door, my voice echoed in that house. There wasn't any furniture left anywhere. There was one bed left in the house. I knew my wife was upset because of my coming to this church. But I had no idea that she would move out like this. That was a total shock to me. It was some time there. I locked myself in the bedroom and I began reading the Bible. I spent about a half a year just every night getting home and I would study. It allowed me to have a personal relationship with Jesus Christ. Well, to make a long story short, I met Crystal, and she was a godly woman. That was the Lord's doing, not mine. And he was just there to let me know that I'm with you all the way. Even though you're going to have some trials and you're going to have some hardships, I want you to know that I'll be with you. Because no matter what I do now, he is my leader. He's the leader of my marriage. He's the leader of everything in my life today. That one meeting with the Amazing Facts Seminar changed my entire life. And to this day, I'm still on fire for God. I'm still witnessing to my neighbors. My name is Steve Johnson, and it's because of you that Amazing Facts has changed my life.

God is always disappointed with me. It's the mumbled sentiment of many who aspire to a higher, wiser life. We know our failings far too well. We tell half-truths or flat-out lies. We use our power to dominate the weak. We abuse our bodies as if they really were our own. And we assume that God is always studying the gap between His law and our performance. Even on our best days, we don't reach our own half-hearted expectations, never mind His call to holy living. And so we think our failings keep Him at long distance, continually frustrated with us. But the gospel says God loves us differently. For God was in Christ, reconciling the world to Himself, no longer counting people's sins against them. Even when we lapse into our habits of shame and self-loathing, His attitude toward us remains unchanged. God sent His Son into the world not to judge the world, but to save the world through Him. By grace, by God's unyielding affection for you, you have been saved through faith, and this is not your own doing, it is the gift of God. You cannot earn the Father's love, you cannot lose the Father's love. So stay in grace.

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1: In 2 Corinthians chapter 4, verse 4, the Bible says that the God of this world has blinded the minds of them which do not believe in the glorious gospel of Jesus Christ. A number of years ago, I was traveling in New Zealand with a friend of mine, and we were on a back road, a dirty, dusty road, and as we were traveling through the woods, we looked ahead of us, and I saw this rabbit. He ran right out in the middle of the road. And as the car got closer, he sort of panicked, and he started running around, but then he froze. And he was fixed on the headlights of the car. And as we got closer and closer, I kept thinking to myself, come on, rabbit, get out of the way. But he didn't. And as we approached him and finally got to where he was, we felt a thud under the car, and that was the end of that rabbit. And as I thought about that later, I thought, isn't that just the way it is with so many of us in this world? We are blinded by Hollywood, by the ways of the world, by the entertainment movies, and all the things that technology has to offer, and we do not see the glorious gospel of Jesus Christ. Don't let it happen to you. In 2 Corinthians 4, verse 4, the Bible says that the God of this world has blinded the minds of those who do not believe in the glorious gospel of Jesus Christ. Jesus is more glorious than the ways of this world. He loves us, and He's offering us heaven, the New Jerusalem, an eternal home, and everlasting life. So don't be blinded by the devil and his ways so that you miss out on a beautiful heaven. 2 Corinthians 4, verse 4 warns of the God of this world who has blinded the minds of those who do not believe in the gospel of Jesus Christ. You have just heard His voice today.
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0: please. Unseen forces in conflict. He was a murderer from the beginning and abode not in the truth, because there is no truth in him. He is a liar and the father of it. John chapter 8, verse 44. We are all to understand that there is a fallen angel who was once next to Christ in honor among the heavenly host. His work of deception was done in so great secrecy that the angels in less exalted positions supposed that he was the ruler of heaven. Satan made the representation that all wrong insinuations existing in heaven originated among the angels, while he himself had made suggestions which would never have been entertained by the angels, had he not created them. He artfully presented these things to God as having come from the angels, while they all originated with Satan himself. Because he was not able to insinuate his deceptions upon Christ, he determined to undermine him by false statements and reports. War in heaven was the result, and Satan was expelled. He became Christ's most deadly foe. His constant effort was to counteract in every possible way his great work of saving souls. Christ had worked in the heavenly courts to convince Satan of his terrible error, till at last the evil one and his sympathizers were found in open rebellion against God himself. Then he claimed a right to take a position above Christ as covering cherub. Expelled from heaven, he came to this earth, determined to work against Christ. He is in no danger of losing the angels that he deceived. He has them under his banner, enlisted to fight against the Son of God. When Christ came to this world, Satan was constantly on his track, striving to make his work of no avail. When Christ was healing the sick and afflicted, Satan was on the ground, making his work of saving souls as hard as possible. When souls convicted and aroused to their danger began to inquire, "What shall I do that I may have eternal life?" Satan was present to stir up the minds of the priests and rulers to oppose the Savior's work, to hedge up his way. But Christ ever proved himself superior to Satan. Rebuking the satanic agencies, he set free the poor souls who were bound by his chains and bade them go free. This Day with God, September 4th.
1: I encourage you to be ye doers of the word and not hearers only. Thank you for listening, and be sure to join us tomorrow for your daily devotional reading.

I grew up on a farm, helped my family. We raised tobacco, hogs, cattle, crops. Well, I grew up in a Methodist church. I started going when I was very young. I loved it. It was a big part of my life. Felt like I knew a lot about God, but I really didn't know God. I didn't know Him personally. God was an authority, and I should do what He wanted me to do. I liked it until I became a teenager. I rebelled against my parents, against the Bible. Anybody that would tell me to do something, I would just automatically did the opposite. Started smoking cigarettes, started experimenting with alcohol, then progressed into marijuana and other drugs. Partying every Friday and Saturday night. That went on until I was 18, and at that point, I rebelled and got married. I had been dating a man they didn't approve of. He was a drug dealer, very good at what he did, able to provide me with anything that I wanted. We had two daughters. We had a lot of arguments, a lot of fights. After one particularly bad episode, I called the police and he went to jail and I filed for divorce. I had quit going to church as a teenager and before we got married, but when my first daughter was born, I felt like she needed to know who God was. So I began going to church. People there were very loving and kind, but I didn't feel the joy that I saw on everybody else's faces. I just kind of faded away and quit going. After my oldest granddaughter was born, a lady who was a friend reached out to me and asked me if I wanted to study the Bible. She came with a group of her friends a couple times a week to my house, and we would sit on my floor and open up the Bible and just start going through God's Word. So I just really started searching the Scripture. I just started pouring out my heart to God. And there were times when I'd sit down with my Bible and all I could say was help. At the same time, I started praying about and looking for a Christian program on TV, something that I could watch to supplement my study time. And I came across Amazing Facts. And right away, the title captured my attention. I thought, what could this be about? And things just started clicking in my brain. It just became a part of my morning routine. I'd get up, I would turn on Amazing Facts, I would watch a sermon, I would watch some of the prophecy series. I was just, you know, enthralled by it. I just loved it. I had never heard anybody talk about the Sabbath in any of the churches that I had gone to. Well, I really started looking into what the Sabbath was. What did that mean? I searched for Sabbath-keeping churches online. I decided to see what it was like. I found them to be very authentic, and I loved that they shared so many scripture. That was what I wanted. I also was still going to the Baptist church. I spoke with my pastors. One of them said to me, "Laura, there are a lot of people following you, so you need to be sure who you're following." I really pondered on that for a long time, and so I decided that if people were following me, I wanted to be following Jesus.

within the castle of our fears. Inside the moat well filled with pride, we wonder why this life we chose seems lonely and unhappy. Our citadel seems much more like a prison. We wanted strength, we said, so we built battlements and gates to keep our painful secrets safe. We rarely let the drawbridge down, for we have much to guard. But from the turret we can see a joyous life we long to live, a liberated life, well filled with love, with kindly people laughing, caring, trusting, and forgiving. Grace always builds for us communities of hope. It brings companions who, like us, once lived behind grim castle walls. We learn in time the undefended life, where broken people are made whole, where we admit how much we need the healing freely ours in Jesus. We trade our fears for faithful friends. We drain the moat. We plant peace lilies on the walls. For freedom, Christ has set us free. And so we find the life we crave, where we are neither lonely in our sins nor alone in our salvation. The grace we're given gradually becomes the grace we share with those still trapped behind dark castle walls. Come down, come out, we chorus at the stones. Come live the shared, abundant life Christ promises to prisoners. And all who do can stay in grace.

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1: In Romans chapter 5, verse 1, the Bible says that we are justified by faith and we have peace with God through our Lord Jesus Christ. The more we trust in Jesus and what He did for us outside of us, the more we can have peace with God on the inside. A number of years ago, when my family first moved to Idaho, we bought a wood-burning stove and started cranking up the wood, cutting our own wood and heating our house. And I was amazed that after about 4 months of wood burning, I opened the door of the stove one day, and instead of the smoke going up, it came out into my house. And it took me quite a while, because I wasn't raised in the country but in the city, to figure out what was going on. And finally, I had the answer. What I needed to do was to go up on top of my roof and get my brush and clean out my pipe. And once the problem was solved up there, because all the creosote and the soot had gathered up in the pipe, that then the smoke wouldn't go into my house down below. And as I think about that little story, it's just like our lives. You can't solve the smoke of sin in your life, the problem in your life, by looking inside of you. You have to look up. You have to look at Jesus. You have to trust in Him and what He did for you a long time ago on the cross. And the more we trust in Jesus outside of us, up above us, He's in heaven, then the more we will have forgiveness and peace and power inside of us. The more you trust in what God did outside, the greater power you'll have inside. That's the message of the Bible. And then all the smoke of sin will be cleared away through the power of the Holy Spirit. The Bible says in Romans 5, verse 1, that being justified by faith in God and in Jesus, we have peace with God through our Lord Jesus Christ. You have just heard His voice today.
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1: 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September 4th, the fruits of sanctification.

0: Peace. The fruits of sanctification. Rejoice in the Lord always. And again I say, rejoice. Philippians chapter 4, verse 4. Through Jesus, the fallen sons of Adam become sons of God. Both he that sanctifieth and they who are sanctified are all of one, for which cause he is not ashamed to call them brethren. The Christian's life should be one of faith, of victory, and joy in God. Whatsoever is born of God overcometh the world, and this is the victory that overcometh the world, even our faith. Truly spake God's servant Nehemiah, the joy of the Lord is your strength. And Paul says, rejoice in the Lord alway, and again I say rejoice. Rejoice evermore, pray without ceasing. In everything give thanks, for this is the will of God in Christ Jesus concerning you. Such are the fruits of Bible conversion and sanctification. His nature is so thoroughly imbued with love for God and his fellow men that he works the works of Christ with a willing heart. All who come within the sphere of his influence perceive the beauty and fragrance of his Christian life, while he himself is unconscious of it, for it is in harmony with his habits and inclinations. He prays for divine light and loves to walk in that light. It is his meat and drink to do the will of his heavenly Father. His life is hid with Christ in God, yet he does not boast of this nor seem conscious of it. God smiles upon the humble and lowly ones who follow closely in the footsteps of the Master. Angels are attracted to them and love to linger about their path. They may be passed by as unworthy of notice by those who claim exalted attainments and who delight in making prominent their good works. But heavenly angels bend lovingly over them and are as a wall of fire round about them. To man is granted the privilege of becoming an heir of God and a joint heir with Christ. My Life Today, September 4th.
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0: I grew up here in Louisiana. It's the Deep South all my life. My dad worked in the oil field, so he was gone all the time. We were raised Catholic, but we weren't church-going people. You feared God. You were scared of Him. You'd never please Him. You'd always be a sinner. No matter what you did was never good enough. Growing up in pretty much a dysfunctional family, everybody in my family drank. Mom and Dad would go out every weekend. They would drink, and I noticed whenever they would drink, they would come back, and they were a lot happier. I figured, well, if the alcohol could make them happy, it could make me happy. So it got to a point to where I was drinking every day, and that's whenever I really fell into the wrong crowd and started to experiment with marijuana. So by the time I was 13 years old, I was a pothead. Once I got married, knowing that I could never please anyone, my drug addiction got worse. I got into pills, I got into cocaine. I'd done pretty much anything I could get my hands on at that point. My wife took the brunt of all of it with the drugs and the alcohol because I wasn't around as a father. I normally do 15 to 20 yards a day by myself. I have a lawn service, and it was a long day. I'm coming home, so I'm just hit scan on the radio, and it stopped on a staticky station. And I heard Doug say,
1: "Hello, friends. Would you like to hear an amazing fact?"
0: And I actually looked at the radio and answered. I'm like, "Yeah, I sure do." And then I heard Pastor Jean. I was like, "Hey, this guy's got a unique accent. Let me just hear it out."
1: The phone line here to the studio is 800.
0: And then I heard,
1: "Stay with us, friends. We're going to learn more as Amazing Facts brings you this edition of Bible Answers Live."
0: Now, being brought up Catholic, you don't ask questions. There's certain parts of the Bible you don't read and you don't ask, and I'm amazed that people are calling in and asking these questions that I've wanted to know all my life. After it was over with, I wanted to make sure to find the program again because it was starting to static in and out. I went and started to find the podcast of Bible Answers Live, and that's really what got me with Amazing Facts, is that their vast library of the podcast. So I went back as far as I could, and cutting lawns all day long, instead of listening to music, I started to listen to Doug and Jean. I learned more in 2 days than I did in the 12 years of Catholic schooling I was going to. I found the Amazing Facts app on my phone one day, and I downloaded it and started going through it, and I'd seen all the lessons, started reading through the lessons. It started to open up my eyes and say, yeah, well, you know, maybe there is a God. And I started to question myself then. Once I seen all that, I got to hear His testimony. So I got on YouTube. I have to see this man's testimony. And his testimony, like, it was looking at me. It's like, you know, I can understand this guy. He's been through what I've been through. There's no coincidence in this. There's a reason that station stopped that day. There is a God. There has to be. Amazing Facts is a cornerstone of everything of me right now. If it wouldn't have been for Doug coming through on that staticky station asking me if I wanted to hear something, an amazing fact, I wouldn't be where I am today. Life is great now. There's no more depression. There's no more want to drink or do any drugs. I don't even smoke anymore. Life is great. It's the relationship I've wanted with my wife all my life that I finally have right now. And I know it's God that gave me that. My name is Brian. Thank you for changing my life.

Below our deepest hurt and darkest shame, there is the grace of God, forgiving us, rebuilding us, repairing all that's broken. Above our highest joy and most euphoric moments, there is the sheer delight of God, applauding us, encouraging, enlarging celebration. Through every stage of every journey, in trust, in fear, in faith, in doubt, in youth, in gray maturity, we're never left alone or told to make it on our own. Despite appearances, the road is never empty. Around us each are Jesus' everlasting arms, sustaining us, protecting us, embracing us. His hands are ever on us. For from him, and through him, and to him are all things. Who will separate us from the love of Christ? Will hardship, or distress, or persecution, or famine, or nakedness, or peril, or sword? No, in all these things we are more than conquerors through him who loved us. We are befriended by the one who rules all time and space. Receive the gift and stay in grace.

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2: In the book of Revelation, chapter 2, verse 10, Jesus Christ said, "Be faithful to death, and I will give you a crown of life." I heard a story once that came out of the Korean War. There was a group of communist soldiers that swept down from the north into the south. They captured a village and gathered all the Christians and put them in a church. Outside the church, on the door, they pasted a picture of Jesus Christ, and they commanded the Christians one by one to come out, to spit on the picture, or to be shot dead. The first two Christians came out, and they did that. They spit on the picture because their lives were at stake and they weren't willing to die for God. But the third Christian who walked out of that church was a young girl with a dress on. She looked at the picture, she looked at the spit that was dripping down the face of Jesus, and her heart was deeply moved. She walked over to that picture, she took her sleeve, and she wiped the spit off of the face of Jesus Christ. And then she walked in front of this group of hardened communist soldiers, and she prayed prayer, and she said, "Dear Jesus, Lord, you are willing to die for me, and I'm willing to die for you." Well, amazingly, the shots never came. The communists let her go because they were so deeply impressed with the courage of this young girl. Jesus says to us in the book of Revelation, chapter 2, verse 10, he says, "Be faithful till death, and I will give you a crown of life." We need to stand for Jesus like that little girl, no matter what. We need to be willing to die for our Lord, if necessary, because he died for us. "Be faithful," Jesus said, "to death, and I will give you a crown of life." You have just heard his voice today.
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One day, my daughter and my son came to me. It was on a Sunday, and they told me that they were going to go by his friend's house. And my daughter asked her brother if she could go along with him just to get out of the house. And I says, I want you to know that I want you guys to be careful. And I says, and I want you to know that I love you and I always will. And I said, I'll see you tonight. It was at 12:30, usually 11:30, 12 o'clock, they usually come back to the house. But they never returned. And finally, at nighttime, we got a knock on our door. It was about 2 in the morning. And it was a sheriff and a coroner there. And he told me, my husband, he said, I want you two to sit down. He says, I got some bad news for you. And he says, I know it's going to be hard. He said, but he said, your children both got into a car accident tonight. He says, and both of them died right on impact. I felt numb. My world didn't seem the same anymore. After a while, I had a void in my life because I knew I would never see them again. My husband was sleeping in the living room, and he must have woke up and turned on TV and watching it. And so he comes in the bedroom, and he says, Dorothy, you got to get up. I said, why? Why'd you wake me up so far? You know when you got to sleep? He says, no, you got to see this guy on TV. He's something else. So I got up, and I went in there, and I sat down, and he says, I seen this guy there. First time I ever seen him. He said he's from Amazing Facts. He said something about this guy, what he's talking about. He said, really hit me in my heart, he said. And the more he talked, the more I sit and listen. I watched Doug Bathrop, I would cry. And I thought, well, I wasn't crying because I was sad. I was crying because I was happy. And I also loved his humor. And he said, well, God has humor too. And I said, well, I imagine he does. As I got to know more about Doug Bathrop, watching his show, the void that I had for a long, long time finally was filled. God did answer my prayer, but he did it in his own time. Since I give myself my life to Christ, you know, I went through a brain surgery, I went through a heart attack, and now I have arthritis, which is most part of my body. And even though I'm out of pain, I don't have no feelings at all against God. I think, matter of fact, because of that, it's drawing me closer to him. I thank Doug Batchelor from Amazing Facts, who is one who played a very big part in my conversion and turning my life more to God, even though, you know, all the suffering I went through, you know, he helped me to just keep strong, keep going, and keep my eyes on God.

Lord, teach us to pray. The men who urged Jesus to educate them about prayer weren't immature or novices. Each of them had prayed in penitence, for safety, for a good night's catch, as part of a life story that led them to careers in fishing, tax collecting, and even political activism. But they had heard from Jesus, from time in close with Jesus, a whole new way of praying, one that began with an entirely new view of God. Gone was the angry, frowning deity of their imaginations, the God who was always disappointed with them. For they had heard their master call this God his Father, even Daddy. The grace they found in Jesus opened up a whole new way to pray. And they were hungry to know more, learn more, pray more. Grace made them passionate about prayer. So it will be with us. When we discover what has always been true, that we are loved and held as closely as a parent holds us, that we were truly, eagerly embraced before we had a righteous thought, we unclench our bodies and our minds. Our prayer becomes an easy, reverent conversation warmed by love, and all our fears diminish. The Father who loved this world so much that he gave Jesus to us rejoices when we trust him, welcome him, and tell him everything. Grace leads us first to gratitude, and gratitude to prayer. So stay in grace.

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1: In John 14, verse 27, Jesus Christ said, "Peace I leave with you, my peace I give to you. Not as the world gives do I give to you. Do not let your heart be troubled, neither let it be afraid." I heard a story once about a wealthy man that had everything going for him, but inside he was just empty. And he had all kinds of physical problems because of the stress and strains in his life, so he went to his doctor. And he said, "Doc, I'm just sick. I feel terrible. My back hurts, my head aches. What do I do?" So the doctor ran all kinds of tests and then came back and they met in his office. And the doctor said, "Looking at your charts, I really can't see anything wrong with you. You check out just fine." And so the man looked at the doctor and said, "Well, what do I do?" And the doctor said, "Well, I've got a suggestion." He said, "If you go downtown on a Saturday night, you'll find a little school. And there's a clown that performs at the school. He makes people laugh. And I think maybe you should just go there and sit there and laugh. Maybe that's what you need, you need to have your spirits cheered up." Well, at that point, the man put his glasses down and looked right at the doctor. And he said, "Doc," he said, "I am that clown." And his point was, that's me, and laughing's not going to solve my problem. We need more than just laughter in this world to solve our problems. Jesus said in John 14, verse 27, he said, "Peace I leave with you, my peace I give to you. Not as the world gives do I give to you. Let not your heart be troubled, neither let it be afraid." The only solution to the troubles of this world and to an empty heart is Jesus Christ. He's the only one that can give us peace. You have just heard His voice from the Bible today.
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1: Maranatha, the Lord is coming. A devotional by Ellen White. 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

0: promise of divine help. But when they deliver you up, take no thought how or what ye shall speak, for it shall be given you in that same hour what ye shall speak. Matthew chapter 10, verse 19. The servants of Christ are to prepare no set speech to present when brought to trial for their faith. Their preparation is to be made day by day in treasuring up in their hearts the precious truths of God's Word, in feeding upon the teaching of Christ, and through prayer strengthening their faith. Then, when brought into trial, the Holy Spirit will bring to their remembrance the very truths that will reach the hearts of those who shall come to hear. God will flash the knowledge obtained by diligent searching of the Scriptures into their memory at the very time when it is needed. You are now to get ready for the time of trial. Now you are to know whether your feet are planted on the eternal rock. You must have an individual experience and not depend upon others for your light. When you are brought to the test, how do you know that you will not be alone, with no earthly friend at your side? Will you then be able to realize that Christ is your support? Will you be able to recall the promise, "Lo, I am with you alway, even unto the end of the world"? There will be invisible ones all about you, bent upon your destruction. Satan and his agents will seek in every way to make you waver from your steadfastness to God and his truth. But if you have an eye single to his glory, you need not take thought as to how you shall witness for his truth. Young men and women, are you growing up to the full stature of men and women in Christ, so that when the crisis comes, you cannot be separated from the source of your strength? If we would stand during the time of test, we must now, in the time of peace, be gaining a living experience in the things of God. We must now learn to understand what are the deep movings of the Spirit of God. Christ must be our all and in all, the Alpha and Omega, the first and the last, the beginning and the end. Maranatha, the Lord is coming.
1: I encourage you to be ye doers of the word and not hearers only. Thank you for listening, and be sure to join us tomorrow for your daily devotional reading.

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1: Early 1980s, all the baby boomers were turning 21, and the nightclub scenes were exploding, and I started an entertainment lighting company.
2: I was the president, and there were 6 divisions, doing the raves in the 80s and 90s, you know, in some warehouse where we were setting up lighting and fog, and, you know, who knows what's going on in there, and nightclub installations. I loved it, and it was who I was.
1: Bought a new house out of town, and we moved about 2 or 3 times. But we were always going to different churches. We were in a Lutheran church, and then we were in a Methodist church. I think we were in 3 different Baptist churches. My wife was raised Catholic. I was raised Methodist. Currently, I've been out reading all the Hal Lindsey books and watching all the Left Behind movies. And so I really wanted to understand what the book of Revelation was all about. But nothing really ever made sense to me.
2: One day, Pastor Lloyd Logan came knocking, and he had that Net 99 flyer.
3: We were preparing for an evangelistic series, and different people were going different directions with handbills to invite people to the meetings.
2: I saw that coming at me, you know, all the colors, and I thought, oh no, this is some kind of cult thing.
3: And she said, thank you very much, and I'm not much interested myself, but my husband likes that kind of thing.
2: And Lloyd said, would you give it to him, please? And I said, okay, I will. So I took the pamphlet and I put it on the counter. Gary came home and he walked by it.
1: Ran through the kitchen to quickly eat and take a shower and go back out and work a show.
2: 2-3 days went by like this, and I moved that brochure from the counter, put it on the dining room table, put it back on the counter, and I actually threw it in the garbage. As I threw it in that garbage can, I could hear him and see his face saying, would you give it to him, please? And I actually took the garbage out. And that night, lying in bed, I kept seeing his face and hearing his voice and thinking, oh boy, I gotta get that brochure out of the garbage. And I took that and I put it right underneath the remote control. Bright colors, he'll see it.
1: I finally sat down in my living room and I picked up the remote and I saw that angel holding out that scroll.
2: Whoa, cool, what is this? And I was in the kitchen cooking and I thought, oh no.
1: And I looked at it and I turned it over, and then I saw a little building, a little church building, and it wasn't too far away. It was about 6 houses down, and it said Friday night.
2: And I certainly wasn't going. I mean, it wasn't my intention to go.
1: I didn't have any shows going on that night. And so I thought it was a one-night deal. I went, and as I heard about the Millennium Man, I was just blown away. I didn't want it to end. I knew what I was hearing was all from the scriptures, and it wasn't based on Hollywood movies or other books that were written. They said, come again tomorrow night. And I thought, wow, great, 2 nights. So I tried to tell my wife about it, and she still wasn't interested. And then she decided to come.
2: I started to hear the truth, you know, and I started to get fed.
1: Every night after the seminar, they would hand us an Amazing Facts study guide. I couldn't do those fast enough.
2: The business kept us going 7 days a week, and it was night and day.
1: Crews working all around the clock. And so when we finally heard the Sabbath message, you know, so far everything's been true right from the Bible.
2: Church on Saturday, no work. Anyway, it all clicked.
1: Both our heads turned at each other, our jaws dropped open.
2: I said, we can't do that.
1: And the first thing that came out of my mouth was, we have to.
2: I knew that it would be a sacrifice, and I was in fear about it.
1: We didn't know how we were going to do it, but we talked to the pastor about it, and the pastor said, we'll just pray about it, and God will open doors.
2: I didn't want to give up all the connections I'd made, all the networking, all the money, all the investment.
1: We went to the board and asked them if they would consider closing on Saturday, and they agreed to. So we closed the storefront on Saturday, but we were still doing productions, and that kind of bothered us. So a couple months later, God opened a door for my wife. She exited the company. I prayed about it, and God opened the door for me too.
2: Gary, shortly after, was offered a job, being paid more money than he made as an owner of the company.
1: He said, I'll give you a $1,000 raise, and you will never work another weekend.
2: And we were able to keep the Sabbath and enjoy the wonderful blessings that God had for us on the Sabbath day.
1: My kids never again had to say, quit talking about work. After the seminar was over, my wife and I and my children were all baptized into the Seventh-day Adventist Church. Even if I gave up everything, I knew that God would have something better.
2: I have much more understanding, and there's much more depth in my Christian walk with the Lord.
1: We started an Amazing Fact Bible School at our church. It allows anybody to understand the scriptures, to understand the end times. Church changed my life dramatically, and I'm very happy and excited to be a part of it.

An old and wintry tale records a farmer's frozen prayer. God bless me and my wife, our son John and his wife, us four and no more. Amen. We smile, for we've known Christians who sometimes prayed like that. Sometimes we were those Christians. It's in our nature to want good things for ourselves, and the grace and blessings of the Father are certainly good things. We spend our praying on the things we need. Patience with our children, forgiveness for our wandering, stamina to get through one more week or day. But it's in the nature of God to give His blessings freely, to shower His grace on more than those who ask Him. He makes His sun rise on the evil and on the good, and sends rain on the just and on the unjust. And from our resurrected lives, we pray for grace on those who least deserve it. The angry boss, the callous ex, the enemy whose joy is causing pain. Grace is an all-or-nothing virtue. If we've received it, we extend it. And we pray that other undeserving souls discover grace as well. Unclench your fists. Unfurl your heart. Pray widely now. And stay in grace.

0: another His Voice Today with Steve Wolberg.
1: In the book of Romans, chapter 16, verse 20, the Bible says that the God of peace shall bruise Satan under your feet shortly. A number of years ago, I was trying to help a young lady that grew up in a Christian home but had wandered into witchcraft. And she had just gotten deep into spells and potions and all kinds of dark things. And then her upbringing came back to her mind. The Holy Spirit was working on her heart, and she wanted to come back to Jesus. And so we were emailing each other, and I was trying to encourage her. And one day I sent her an email, and then I got an email back from her address. And it was pretty shocking. When I got it, the words were simply, "Back off, Wolberg, she's mine." And when I read that, I thought, the devil is speaking directly through this woman, and she doesn't even know it. Well, I didn't dialogue with the devil. I just sent a reply back, and it was this verse, verse 20, that says, "The God of peace shall bruise Satan under your feet shortly." And then within a few minutes, I got another email back from her, from this girl, and it was her, not the devil. And I've always remembered that, and I thought, we are in a battle with evil forces, and we can't fight them by ourselves. When you get into witchcraft, when you get into sin, the only one that can get you out is Jesus Christ and His holy angels and the power of His Holy Spirit. We're in a battle, and we need to know whose side we're on in order to win. In Romans chapter 16, verse 20, the Bible says that the God of peace shall bruise or crush Satan under your feet shortly if we are followers of Jesus Christ.
0: If you enjoyed this short devotional with Steve Wolberg, you can hear more messages online at His Voice.

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1: Maranatha, the Lord is coming. A devotional by Ellen White. September 4th, Promise of Divine Help.

promise of divine help. But when they deliver you up, take no thought how or what ye shall speak, for it shall be given you in that same hour.

0: Then, when brought into trial, the Holy Spirit will bring to their remembrance the very truths that will reach the hearts of those who shall come to hear. God will flash the knowledge obtained by diligent searching of the Scriptures into their memory at the very time when it is needed. You are now to get ready for the time of trial. Now you are to know whether your feet are planted on the eternal rock. You must have an individual experience and not depend upon others for your light. When you are brought to the test, how do you know that you will not be alone, with no earthly friend at your side? Will you then be able to realize that Christ is your support? Will you be able to recall the promise, "Lo, I am with you alway, even unto the end of the world"? There will be invisible ones all about you, bent upon your destruction. Satan and his agents will seek in every way to make you waver from your steadfastness to God and his truth. But if you have an eye single to his glory, you need not take thought as to how you shall witness for his truth. Young men and women, are you growing up to the full stature of men and women in Christ, so that when the crisis comes, you cannot be separated from the source of your strength? If we would stand during the time of test, we must now, in the time of peace, be gaining a living experience in the things of God. We must now learn to understand what are the deep movings of the Spirit of God. Christ must be our all and in all, the Alpha and Omega, the first and the last, the beginning and the end. Maranatha, the Lord is coming.
1: I encourage you to be ye doers of the word and not hearers only. Thank you for listening, and be sure to join us tomorrow for your daily devotional reading.

I did not grow up in a Christian home. I come from a very country, rough cut sort of people. You know, I remember having friends at school that worshiped God, but I would, you know, just say God's name and, you know, use it in profanity to taunt them. I had started pipelining at 18 years old. For people who don't know, that is, you know, laying oil and gas pipelines. And as I'm doing this lifestyle, it's a lot of alcohol involved, a lot of partying. I would get into these huge bar brawls, go to jail, just a wild, crazy life. And my wife tells me, she says, I don't know if you're going to come home to me alive or dead. And she gives me the ultimatum. Either you stay home, you be done, or I am going to leave. I told her, I said, you can leave. When my wife left, I was sitting on my couch, and the thought came to me to go pick up my diary and read it. And so when I was going back through all the years of me being on the road, I knew that I was missing the greater reality of, hey, this stuff is just temporary. Is there anything beyond this for me? So I called her and I said to my wife, I said, would you come home and read the Bible with me? And she says, yeah. So she comes back and we start trying to read the Bible together. I started to check out the internet to check and see if what I was learning topically was lining up with anybody else's ideas or thoughts. I was so confused when I got online. There are so many different ideas and beliefs, and I'll never forget stumbling upon this ministry, Amazing Facts. As I clicked the video, here was this man, Doug Batchelor, and he's breaking down the Bible. So simple, it all makes sense. Using scriptures, I'm understanding, this is how I'm being led, and these are making sense. And they were always offering something for free, always something for free. And I just thought, wow, this is absolutely amazing, this ministry. Amazing Facts is a tool that God is able to use to change lives. I have since lost every desire to want to be violent and to, you know, hurt other people. That fighting spirit, he took it from me. The alcoholism, he took it from me. The tobacco that I chewed, all of it, he took every bit of it from me. And Amazing Facts is the resource, the tool in God's hands to be able to help people like me that had no clue how to understand the Bible. My name is Dusty Taylor, and I thank you for being a part of changing my life.

Breathe deeply now, and let your heart grow quiet as you turn from sins forgiven. By this we shall know that we are of the truth, and reassure our hearts before Him whenever our hearts condemn us. For God is greater than our hearts, and He knows everything. It's not the voice of God that drives you on to fear, or rush, or labor past your strength. We dare not make the Spirit own our anxiousness or lack of peace. God is always on the side of what gives life, builds hope, and moves us even one small step toward balance. His grace is meant to keep us breathing as well as for our saving. The day that Jesus wants to bring us healing is the day that we are living, not only when our destinies are weighed. I have come that they may have life and have it to the full. His grace is for today and always. So stay in grace. I'm Bill Knott, thanking you for listening to Grace Notes. If you'd like to know more about Grace, visit our website.

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1: The Bible says in 1 Thessalonians chapter 4, verse 16 and 17, that someday soon the Lord Himself will descend from heaven with a shout, and then those of us that are ready will be caught up to meet the Lord in the air. I do a lot of traveling, and some time ago I was in an airport waiting for my connecting flight, and the announcement came over the speakers that it's now time to board. And as I stood in line, getting ready to go to the counter and hand the lady my ticket and get on the plane, I looked to my left and I saw a young man sitting on a seat, and he was sound asleep. And I thought to myself, this is probably his flight, and if he doesn't wake up, he's going to miss it. So I walked over there and I gave him a gentle kick in the leg, and I looked at him and I said, is this your flight? We're boarding. And so he woke up and he said, oh yes, thank you very much. I don't want to miss the plane. As I thought about that, I thought about heaven, and I thought about Jesus coming down from heaven to get his people, and how important it is that we don't sleep because of the sins of this world, and that we miss our flight. 1 Thessalonians chapter 4, verses 16 and 17 say that someday soon the Lord himself shall descend from heaven with a shout, with the voice of the archangel, and with the trumpet of God, and the dead in Christ shall rise first. Then we who are alive and remain shall be caught up together with them in the clouds to meet the Lord in the air, and so shall we ever be with the Lord. Dear friend, we cannot afford to miss this flight because we've been sleeping in sin, following the ways of this world. May God help us to be ready for heaven when Jesus comes. You have just heard His voice from the Bible today.
0: If you enjoyed this short devotional with Steve Wolberg, you can hear more messages online at hisvoicetoday.com.

0: This is HeartWise, offering practical tips and time-proven guidelines to make your life healthier, happier, and more fulfilling. 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I'm your HeartWise host, Charles Mills. There comes a time in life when being safe, being careful, and being in control comes apart at the seams. You end up bumping, scraping, cutting, gouging, or otherwise injuring yourself, which can put a dent in your whole day. But never fear, our favorite doctor is here with some tips on how to stock your family's first aid kit. You do have a first aid kit, don't you? Well, if you don't, you might want to listen carefully. Dr. James Markham is founder-director of HeartWise Ministries. Dr. Markham, how should we begin to assemble our very own helpful and effective first aid kit?
1: Well, I think this is a very interesting and important topic because not all the time do you have someone to help you when you get hurt.
0: Yes.
1: And that's why we call it first aid.
0: First aid.
1: Okay. And I want everyone out there to first start thinking about, if you don't have one, let's put together a kit and use some of these suggestions to start putting it together. Now, at my house, we have sort of an old tackle box that we use, and we put things in a tackle box that we can carry around with us, especially when we might need first aid. You know, when we're going camping or at the house, we always have it there. We put it in the car when we go places, because not always do we have a doctor available or an emergency room available, and sometimes we have to do some patchwork. Mm-hmm. So we're going to talk today about some things that you might want to put in. Charles, do you have a first aid kit at your
0: house? We do. We certainly have one in the car, and we have one in the house, yes.
1: Good, and you can probably add some things to this, and everyone probably has different things that they value in their first aid kit. Mm-hmm. Because they have different types of medical needs.
0: Yeah.
1: So I'm going to sort of go through some just general suggestions. And what I do is in talking about this, I think about body systems, you know, keep a body system doing well until I have time.

0: You know, if something happens like a heart attack or someone's heart quits beating, we have to know how to do that. Mm-hmm. Another thing is in advanced kits, and I have this in my kits, I actually have an advanced that can take care of heart attacks. Most people don't do that, but I have a defibrillator as a part of my first aid kit. Most people don't have that. But most people will need, if they have to do CPR, mm-hmm. some type of handout that they can do to know where to put their hands if they've come into someone that's not breathing or heart beating. Mm-hmm. So they have to call 911, have a mechanism there, and know where to put their hands where they start doing chest compressions very quickly. And remember, as part of first aid, the person is already not doing well. You're not going to hurt them. Right. If they're not breathing and their heart's not beating, you can only help the situation. So okay. as part of the first aid, if they haven't done it very often, just where to put their hands so they can start chest compressions. And they also have a mask that they, if they need to, they can blow some oxygen in if a person's not bleeding. But the new first aid recommendations, to make it pretty simple, is if you find someone that's not breathing, you call for help and just start doing chest compressions until someone arrives.
1: Yeah, now that's interesting because I remember you had me read a book about death and dying, and these chest compressions seem to do even better than trying to breathe into someone's lungs.
0: That's correct. And that's the new thing, and it's changed over the last 25 years, the recommendations.
1: Right.
0: But that is the new recommendation. Just start doing CPR the best you can, as fast you can, and call for help.
1: Yeah, okay.
0: So that is the most severe type of first aid you'll have to give. Mm-hmm. And hopefully no one will ever be in that position. But if you are, you want to have a plan. You know, and your plan is going to be to start calling, have a mechanism to call for help, 911, and do chest compression. I know some people, Charles, that will even purchase a separate throwaway cell phone that they have in their kit.
1: Mm-hmm.
0: Okay. The battery's always on. It's always ready to go just in case they don't have their cell phone with them or a device to call for help. Just some mechanism that they can always get help no matter where they're at on earth. And these cell phones, you know, can be bought at drugstores now, and they can track you no matter where you're at. So, but that's the most severe situation.
1: Well, you identified something that's pretty scary, and we don't want to do more damage. We see this person down there, or it's us, or a family member, and we don't want to make the situation worse. And you're saying they're already bad off. We're not going to make it worse?
0: Yeah. If they're dead and they're not breathing,
1: well,
0: the only one there, you're not going to make it worse by starting chest compressions or calling for help.
1: Okay.
0: You can only really help. Because if you do nothing, that's the end.
1: Okay. All right.
0: Now, another thing, of course, always, always is say a prayer.
1: Yes.
0: But sometimes, you know, things get going so fast that, you know, but say that prayer as quick as you can and ask for some extra divine help as well.
1: Yes. Okay. All right.
0: Okay. Another thing that's very important and everyone's putting into together. So all this would take really is just a mechanism. The first is mechanism to get help and some type of card to remind you to do CPR if you would forget where to put your hands and where to start pumping on the chest.
1: Okay.
0: So the next thing I'd like to have in mind that not everyone has is an EpiPen.
1: Hmm.
0: Now, what an EpiPen is a pen that helps if you find someone that goes into a condition called anaphylactic shock.
1: Mm-hmm.
0: For instance, peanuts. You know, some people are allergic to peanuts, Charles, and they can actually take a peanut in and they don't know it, and it can actually kill them.
1: Oh.
0: Some different people that have a medication, they're allergic to things like penicillin or medicine, and they can go into anaphylactic shock and it could kill them. So an EpiPen is just, now you have to have a prescription for this from your doctor. So it's really in people that are higher risk. People have lots of allergies, that have lots of chemical sensitivities that might throw them into anaphylaxis. It's nice to have that because then if they go in the one where they're not breathing and they're, you know, they're getting really sick, they're dropping their blood pressure because of this anaphylactic reaction, the pen is easy. It's just you put it to the skin, you inject a shot, and that can revert, save a person's life that's having anaphylaxis.
1: Now, this is something you should carry around if you have the problem and not
0: definitely if you've had the problem and also if you're at high risk of having the problem.
1: But you should not have it in your, I mean, the doctor's not going to give it to you unless you need it. You don't want to carry it around.
0: You're going to have, there's some risk to that, but he's going to have to tell you about it. You should have it, but I also like to have it with me as well because I had an anaphylactic shock in our house once and they had a peanut reaction, and if we wouldn't have that pen, they might have not got enough oxygen to get him to the hospital. Yeah, so it's called an EpiPen. And certain groups might need that. So if someone in your family or in your scenario is allergic to a lot of things, bee stings, Charles, we see that a lot.
1: Yeah,
0: people have anaphylaxis to bee sting, insect stings, peanut allergies, antibiotics, certain medicines allergies. Those are the people that might need to carry an EpiPen with them. Usually they've seen an allergist by this time. It's just a terrible immune reaction. And what's happened in our earth that we've lived in

0: is we're exposed to more and more chemicals lately that throw our system into these reactions. And the immune system of some people is just overreactive, and it responds with all these white blood cells and this inflammation, and all these bad things happen. And if it's severe enough, it could be life-threatening. So in some groups, an EpiPen is very, very helpful.
1: All right, very good. So we have the 911 mechanism, the phone, we have the CPR card, how to do chest compressions, and an EpiPen.
0: Yeah, well, let's talk about another thing that people sometimes get into is some people need first aid because they get into bad food situations, okay? And there's a couple things that really help, and especially in young people. Sometimes young people get into things that they shouldn't be eating and drinking. I remember Jake, my son, one time, ate eight marbles, okay? He swallowed eight marbles, and I was at panic. You know, what do you do when a kid swallows eight marbles? Well, luckily, the eight marbles went completely through his GI system with no problem. And I found them in the toilet not too long afterwards. But not everyone has that happen. So some kids will get, you know, household solvents and cleaners and all sorts of ugly poisons. Sometimes people will actually poison themselves and get poison in them and then say, oh man, I wish I wouldn't have done that now, but it's already in me. Well, there's a couple things that will help in a first aid kit that might be very useful. One is called EpiCap. Okay, that is something that you swallowed that induces vomiting. Okay, because, you know, let's say, you know, you have a child that's put some poison in them and they're very sick and you want to get that poison out of them and you don't want it to get absorbed into the bloodstream. Well, you might want to help them with this induces vomiting. That's called EpiCap. So that's something that's very useful, I think, to have. Not that you'd ever, we never want to use these things, but they're there if you need it. So someone gets something in them that they need to throw up quick. We do use this, you know, drug overdoses. You know, what if you take some pills that you shouldn't be taking? You know, whoops, I got the wrong pills. I took too many of them. Well, EpiCap might help you get them out of your stomach very quickly. And that's sometimes more comfortable than doing it the old-fashioned way.
1: And EpiCap is a pill? Is that an old potion?
0: It's sort of like a pill, a potion that you get it in different forms, but it's a syrup. Sometimes it comes in, but basically it's a substance that you can get that induces vomiting. I think ours is a syrup that we use. We never really had to use it because when Jake swallowed the marbles, I said, well, you know, he's and they moved through the system pretty, they sort of rolled through him, if you get what I mean. And, you know, and he didn't act sick, you know, but if he would have got into some stuff under the sink, you know, some solvent or something, then I would have used some EpiCap. Another thing that's useful is charcoal. I think first aid kits need some charcoal in it. Now, charcoal does lots of things, but basically it helps absorb bad things, okay? So in people that do drug overdoses in the hospital, we have them take some charcoal in. But I think charcoal is very useful for people that might get into bad food, food poisoning, things of that nature. Charcoal is also very useful for bites and things like that on the skin. It helps sort of settle things down. It helps, you know, a snake bite sometime, it might help with that. It pulls some poison out. So charcoal sort of has an absorbent that helps pull poison out of the body a little bit, and it goes into the charcoal so it doesn't get into the bloodstream where it does the most damage. So
1: now you're talking about using charcoal topically or internally, or both?
0: Both. Okay. Charles. You know, and well, I've used it both on externally, like on bites and bruises and things that we've used it externally, but I've also used it internally for food poisoning, drug overdoses. Charcoal is sort of good for that. Now, I know these are some areas of first aid that we don't really think about, and I wanted to cover those first. And another thing I think is pretty helpful is Imodium, okay? That's a over-the-counter pill that you can get. Let's say you're out in a faraway country and you get something in you that has diarrhea and you're going like crazy.
1: Been there.
0: And all of a sudden, you can't drink enough because you're sick, you get dehydrated, you're losing fluid, you're losing potassium, you're losing magnesium, you're getting weak. Well, sometimes it's valuable just to sort of take something that maybe slow things down a little bit. You know, fiber sometimes won't last very long, but sometimes this pill called Imodium helps sort of slow things down enough, give you some time to get some help, get some IVs, you know, give you some time. But sometimes the bowel is so porous when we get a bad substance in us, we get some bad food, bad water. Sometimes it's good to slow the bowel down a little bit. I've never seen the Imodium make it stop totally, but it sort of takes the edge off until a person can get the ability to hydrate. Now, you said you've had that happen to you.
1: Oh, my goodness, yes, absolutely. Lived overseas many times, and food poisoning, or at least the body just not used to that kind of food. And you take this stuff, and it really, really helps. Really, really helps.
0: That's something else that will help that should probably be thought of in the first aid kit.
1: All right. Well, let's take a short break, Dr. Mark. And when we come back, I know you'll have some more ideas for us. I'm writing these things down. Listener, I hope you're doing the same thing. We'll take a short break. And when we come back, more on what should be in your first aid kit. So stay right where you are. In his book, The Ultimate Prescription, now available from Tyndale House Publishers, cardiologist Dr. James Markham writes, "If you think you are having a heart attack, here's what you need to do. Don't ignore the feeling. Sit down, call 911, and leave the phone off the hook so your call can be traced just in case you get too weak to talk or you pass out. 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If you are having feelings you cannot explain, the sooner you seek help, the better." 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
1: Welcome back to the program. I'm your host, Charles Mills. We're here with Dr. James Markham, founder and director of HeartWise Ministries, and we're talking about first aid today, and more specifically, what should be in our first aid kit. And he has outlined several things that can actually, in some cases, save our lives. Dr. Markham, you are saying that we need to control the amount of toxins in our body. We need to control the fact that our heart needs to be beating and getting oxygen. Mm-hmm. What about bleeding? What can we do if we do something to ourselves and what's inside of us is coming out of us?
0: Hey, that's. I hope that never happens.
1: Amen.
0: But every first aid kit or plan has to have some ability to stop bleeding. Mm-hmm. Okay. Mm-hmm. And, you know, we think of the common things that's done called bandages. Okay. So we want to have some device where we can put pressure on a wound. Mm-hmm. And usually I like to tell, you know, this is only till you can get permanent help. Now, if you have someone that can sew it up or fix the problem, but most people don't have a surgeon there with them.
1: No.
0: So we have to have someone that's brave enough to put pressure over the wound and, you know, with a bandage. And sometimes what's very good is to have some type of tourniquet device. Mm-hmm. Some type of device that's sort of rubbery that they can wrap a bandage around and make it tight. You know, a lot of places in the drugstore you can buy different things that you can wrap, bandages you can wrap around tight where you can put pressure on it if you have lots of bleeding. You also have maybe some rubber band-like devices where you can tie it off and make sort of a small compression bandage. That's what we do in the hospital, Charles. If someone comes into the emergency room, we're going to hold pressure on that. If you hold pressure over an artery or vein, you can stop the bleeding pretty much mm-hmm. until help arrives.
1: Yeah.
0: So that's very important to put lots of pressure. Of course, if you don't want to do the pressure manually, you can, you know, get some gauze, some bandages, wrap it around tight enough so that that person is, and you can pretty much tell if you're stopping the bleeding or not. You know, if you wrap something around and you still see blood spurting out, you're going to have to hold pressure.
1: Yes,
0: several times, if you hold pressure, you know, if it's just a superficial artery that's nicked, and it takes about 20 or 30 minutes minutes for the body to clot itself off if they don't have a clotting abnormality. But if it's, of course, if it's a serious bleed, you need to hold it until help arrives. So every first aid should have some type of ability, some type of bandage, some type of maybe a rubber band-like thing where you could make it a little tighter if you need it. And some people even have these gauze-type special bandages you can get in the store where they put a lot of pressure on it. It's almost like what you would wrap around a sprained ankle. You know, those type of bandages that will even give it more support whether you wrap it around over and over a device to hold pressure. But every first aid kit needs to have something that you can wrap around and hold pressure on a bleeding area.
1: Now, I've seen enough movies on television to know that, you know, a shirt will work.
0: Yes. Oh, yeah. Yeah.
1: An undershirt or a bandana. Yeah. Should we worry about germs at this time, or is that secondary to the problem?
0: Don't worry about germs. We got to keep the blood from leaking out of your body.
1: All right.
0: Of course, the cleaner you can be, the better.
1: Yeah.
0: And if you have a first aid kit, if they have a pair of sterile gloves, that's a very good investment. You know, get a pair of sterile gloves just in case you need to be sterile. But the best thing we can do is help. And, of course, we want our bandages to be sterile and clean. But, you know, we want to also stop the immediate problem. We can work backwards if we happen to get some dirt in there for a little bit of germs. You know, we can work backwards and clean it up a little bit more later. Of course, we want to do as well as we can.
1: Yeah.
0: So every first aid kit needs to be able to deal with bleeding. Very important.
1: This is a question that I need to ask you, Dr. Markham, because it may be on the minds of some of our listeners. We come up to an accident victim and they're bleeding out, and we have something we can put there. What if this guy has AIDS? What if there is a disease in this person that we do not want to have and that could kill us? What do we do then? We don't know. We can't know.
0: No, and we never know. So we do what we call universal precautions. Of course, we should always be as clean as we can, but we need to put gloves on and some type of barrier device across our face if we're not sure, a mask. But, you know, in reality, Charles, most people are taking care of first aid within families, okay? They don't usually run across someone, but sometimes that does, but most of the time people are doing it with the family, and you pretty much know in your family who has what, and we've pretty much spread the germs amongst us anyway. But if you're in a car accident situation, yes, that's a condition. If you have time and you think about it, you need to wear some gloves. If you have a mask in your first aid kit, put a mask on you and be as careful as you can, because most diseases, if you don't get blood to blood and if you cover your mouth from secretions, you're usually pretty safe.
1: All right. Okay, very good. So throwing in some nice, those rubbery gloves and a mask, a good idea. Anything else we need to have in that kit?
0: You know, yes, there is, Charles. And, you know, we were talking about the GI system, you know, how to slow things up. But I think it's important in a first aid kit to have water purification tablets, okay? Let's say you're somewhere and you don't have any water.
1: Yes.
0: And you're dehydrated and you're sick and you need some water and, you know, you can find some, but you don't know if it's clean. I think a water purification tablet is something that's also useful to flow in. Now, we've talked about the GI system a little bit. We've talked about emergencies. We've talked about the skin and bleeding as emergencies. We've talked about if we get exposed to toxin that causes anaphylaxis. But another thing that we don't think about enough is skin. Mm-hmm. You know, even though usually it's not life-threatening, our skin has lots of insults in life and often needs first aid.
1: Yes.
0: And one of the biggest first aid things you can do, I think, is have, you know, if you get sunburned, you need some devices, you know, that will help the sunburns, you know, aloe vera lotion, something that will soothe the skin. Sunscreen is very useful. If you get some simple bug bites, you know, there's lots of different creams and ointments that usually have a little bit of topical steroids that helps inflammation. It might have some menthol in it. It might have some of those soothing substances that helps it until the body can help fix itself better. Mm-hmm. So these are very important things to help the skin. The bones, okay? What if you break a bone? Well, if you break a bone out in the middle of nowhere, that's very painful.
1: Yes.
0: So you want to have something for at least some mild analgesics, you know, Tylenol or Motrin, something that you can have with you all the time to help ease some pain. Of course, if you have a bone and you want to immobilize a bone, you want to keep it from moving. So, you know, that can either be a simple splint that you can put on. Some people in their first aid kits carry a sling if it's an arm. Mm-hmm. But the bottom line is if it's a broken bone, you want to immobilize it. That means hold it still. You can wrap it with some things, but just hold it still until you can get definitive help. Because if you hold it still and keep it from moving, that's going to limit the pain as much as you can. So these are some simple things that they can put. You know, some people get a simple splint that they can put in them. That helps quite a bit. Now, what about ears? You know, ears need first aid?
1: Yes, well, I would assume so.
0: Sometimes ears are damaged and sometimes ears need first aids. And, you know, one of the things, if you're in a noisy environment and your ears are being assaulted by some type of noisy situation, earplugs might be something you might put into first aid. Mm-hmm. How about the eyes? Okay. Well, if you hurt your eyes, you know, sometimes you need to put an eye patch. You know, that's sort of a basic thing that you put on an eye patch. What about a tooth? You know, you break a tooth or hurt a tooth. Yeah, sometimes you need to have some gauze that you can pack in your mouth, sometimes some painkillers until you can get some help on a broken tooth or a chipped tooth or a bleeding tooth. So these are all little things that we can sort of look into our lives. You know, you can put this in a very small compartment,
1: yes.
0: And you're covered for just all sorts of different things, Charles.
1: All right, very good. We have learned a lot today, Dr. Markham. Thank you so much for helping with our first aid kit.
0: Yeah, and I want everyone out there to get started on it and at least start putting some things in it and carry it with you, because not only can you help your family, but you might be a good Samaritan to someone down the road.
1: Amen to that. www.heartwiseministries.org is the website. Until next time, this is Charles Mills along with Dr. James Markham inviting you to remain heartwise. 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

I grew up in a Christian home. I had four older sisters and one younger brother. It was chaotic, but there was love. Then as I grew older, with the cares of life, our family sort of started to drift away from the church. I went to a more liberal high school where it was encouraged to kind of be radical and express yourself. Sooner or later, I was introduced to drinking and smoking. When I got out of high school, I went to community college. I think my faith was damaged more so there because now I was introduced to secular science classes, which was teaching me there's no God. At the same time, I began to develop this pain in my lower back, and it's excruciating. No matter how much physical therapy I'm doing, I'm just in extraordinary pain. I mean, like, just each day, I'm just like, how am I going to get through this day? And it finally comes to a point where I was doing my homework with a bottle of liquor. I'm hunched over like an old man because of the pain that's forming in my back. I'm depressed. My anxiety is through the roof. My heart rate is just racing. I just feel like I'm on the verge of self-destruction. And I just have this feeling like you need to open the Bible. You need to look in there and you need to find the words of Jesus. My mom had gotten me an Amazing Facts Prophecy Study Bible. And for whatever reason, I felt compelled to get on the ground on my knees. I cry out to God and I'm saying, please let me serve you. God, please let me serve you. I just want to serve you. So I start crying. I start feeling very emotional. I make my way to Luke chapter 6 where it says, blessed are you who weep. And I'm sitting here weeping. All of a sudden, I just feel this immense joy come over me. And as I'm crying, I start laughing. And I look back down right underneath where it says, blessed are you who weep. It says, for you shall laugh. As soon as I read that, I pop up with this sort of clarity that I have never experienced in my life. And it was the presence of the Lord. When he came and visited me that day, I was healed of my alcoholism, smoking, drugs, my back pain went away. I couldn't beat that problem, so Christ came down and beat it for me. I just get to this place where I start pursuing God in a new way. I start to watch sermons by Doug Batchelor on Amazing Facts. Many times it felt like God was speaking directly at me about my situation, face to face with me through Doug Batchelor. A couple years later, I enrolled in AFCO, and it was an amazing experience. I learned so much. It was a time that I improved my prayer life, my devotional life. The teachers were incredible. There were so many wonderful lessons on evangelism, prophecy, on how to just become an effective soul winner. What Amazing Facts allowed me to do was start teaching at my church, giving Bible studies at my house, and by the grace of God, be a light to others to just bring them into this truth, this existence with Christ.

In desert canyons, ferns will flourish, sprouting from the bone-dry walls. None of them is kept alive by current rainfall. Little ever reaches them. But rain that cooled the mesa 500 feet above 20 years ago seeps down through sedimentary rock to deliver needed moisture. The source is slow, no doubt, but savingly, it keeps the green things growing. So it is with grace in us. The saving wrought by Jesus' sacrifice began a flow that still is watering whatever's dry in us. We may have been saved in a moment, but the slow water of deep holiness seeps down to the stony layers of relationships and attitudes and deserts we've never even hoped to water. One day, we give up grudges, half surprising ourselves, and certainly surprising those who wounded us. Weeks later, we begin to reach beyond our comfort zone to love the unloved and the graceless. Our most important relationships, our friendships and our marriages, begin to shift. We hold our tongues. We listen more. We offer comfort where we once doled out our wit or scorn. The grace that saves us always changes us, sometimes at once, more often slowly, imperceptibly. This is as fully Jesus' work as blazing noonday turnarounds. He who began a good work in you will bring it to completion at the day of Jesus Christ. Allow what's dry to grow toward green, and stay in grace.

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1: In the book of Genesis, chapter 2, verse 17, God warned Adam that if he ate from the forbidden fruit, he would surely die. In the next chapter, the serpent spoke to Eve in the garden. Actually, it was the devil speaking through a serpent. And what he said is very instructive to us. In verse 4, the serpent said to the woman, "You shall not surely die." Now, this is interesting because in chapter 2, verse 17, God used four words, "You shall surely die." And then in chapter 3, verse 4, the devil used those same four words, but he introduced one foreign word right in the middle, "You shall not surely die." And that tells us that the devil can put his own word right in the middle of God's words. It reminds me of trout fishing. I used to do a lot of trout fishing, and you take a nice worm and put it on a hook, put it in the water, and the trout sees the good worm. It is a good worm. But then he takes a bite, and he's hooked. And that's the way the devil works. He even quotes good words from God, but he puts his one word of deception in the middle of it to lead us astray. God doesn't want us to be led astray by Satan's mixing of truth and error. He wants us to follow only the pure word of God, to stay away from any of the devil's lies, and to follow exactly what he says. In Genesis chapter 2, verse 17, God told Adam, "In the day that you eat, you will surely die." And then the serpent said, "You will not surely die." And that's how this world fell into sin. Let's not make the same mistake that Eve made. Let's follow only what God says and not follow Satan even one little bit. You have just heard His voice today.
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1: 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September 4th, God's Great Reservoirs.

0: God's great reservoirs. Before the mountains were brought forth, or ever thou hadst formed the earth and the world, even from everlasting to everlasting, thou art God. Psalm 90, verse 2. Our Heavenly Father has furnished us with tokens of His greatness and His majesty. Especially is this so in a wonderful degree in these mountainous regions. The varied scenery in the towering mountains and rocky heights, the deep mountain gorges with their rapid, noisy streams of water coming from the mountains above, the waters breaking as they strike the rocks and scattering into spray like a veil, render this scenery altogether one of surpassing beauty and grandeur. The mountains contain treasures of blessings which the Creator bestows upon the inhabitants of the earth. It is the diversity in the surface of the earth, in mountains, plains, and valleys, which reveals the wisdom and the power of the great Master Worker. And those who would banish from our earth the rocks and mountains, the wild gorges and the noisy, rushing streams and the precipices, their senses are too limited to comprehend the majesty of God. God, the great architect, has built these lofty mountains, and their influence upon climate is a blessing to our world. They draw from the clouds enriching moisture. Mountain chains are God's great reservoirs to supply the ocean with its water. These are the sources of the springs, rills, and brooks, as well as the rivers. They receive in the form of rain and snow the vapors with which the atmosphere is charged and communicate them to the parched plains below. We should look upon the irregular mountains of the earth as God's fountains of blessings from which flow forth the waters to supply all the living creatures. Every time I look upon the mountains, I feel gratitude to God. Everything about us teaches us from day to day lessons of our Father's love and of His power and of His laws that govern nature and that lie at the foundation of all government in heaven and in earth. Our High Calling, September 4th.
1: I encourage you to be ye doers of the word and not hearers only. Thank you for listening, and be sure to join us tomorrow for your daily devotional reading.

dad was always working. My mom and dad were working. So the streets kind of raised me. At 13, I was using drugs, alcohol. Music played a big role in my life, gangster rap. And then I got into hardcore rock. So that's where Satanism and all that came into play. We were at a party and my friend came over with a tattoo gun. And I just thought, you know what, let's seal the deal with Satan and let's get this tattoo done. I'm gonna put Satan's wings on my back. I was in the middle of this party getting this tattoo and everybody was around me partying. And it was like Satan was celebrating that I was giving my life to him. And through the noise of the music and laughter and mayhem, I heard a whisper of Jesus asking me to follow him. And I said, I don't know what you want with me, but if you open the door, I will walk through it. It's amazing. That next day, doors were opening for me to move out of the state. And you can't change unless you're pulled out of your environment. And that's exactly what Jesus did for me. When I left that environment, I was seeking God. I was drawn to know the truth. For 10 years, honestly, I could say that I walked with God. I walked with God, but I did the unthinkable. I can't tell when, but I started pushing God out of my life. I eventually got back into drinking and doing drugs. And I was worse off than the beginning. I made the decision to go to rehab. So I'm on lockdown for 7 days for detox. When there was no hope, I was praying and I saw a Roku remote. So I instantly remember that I watched Amazing Facts on an app on the same remote. So I go to the apps, there's network. I downloaded Amazing Facts. And after that, I started doing Bible studies with Doug Batchelor. When I needed God the most, God came as an app. I just thank Amazing Facts for guiding us through this life. You know, giving me the content to use. You know, God's word is speaking to me.

There is no life without its wounds. We spend our decades battling others, trading insults, feeling used by those more powerful or proud. First our knees, and then our hearts get scraped by this tough, bruising sport of life. When we aren't fighting to defend ourselves, we're putting bandages on wounds that no one else can see. The scars, the tight-lipped bitterness, teach all the worst of lessons. That no one can be fully trusted. That evil lurks behind each smile. We watch the grim parade of former heroes, now reduced to injured, hurting souls like us. But there is one whose wounds bring healing to us all. In all our broken, lacerated past, just one man drained the bitter cup, felt sorrow rip his heart apart, and still, somehow, remained the joyous, hopeful savior he was meant to be. Beaten, cursed, condemned, and killed, Jesus never lost the love he lived. He was pierced for our transgressions. He was crushed for our iniquities. The punishment that brought us peace was on him. And by his wounds, we are healed. His story doesn't end with pain. For he broke through our woundedness one cool spring, life-affirming dawn. The morning, ours. The healing, ours. His resurrection, what's in store for us. Choose healing now, and stay in grace.

0: In verse 16, he says, above all, taking the shield of faith, wherewith you shall be able to quench all the fiery darts of the wicked one. Believe it or not, just yesterday I was out in my backyard in North Idaho, which is surrounded by forest, and I was using my chainsaw cutting wood and getting ready for winter. And I didn't see it. It was right in front of me. I either stepped on or walked close enough to a big hornet's nest. And before I knew what was happening, these hornets were just flying out of the nest and they were attacking me. One of them landed right on my nose and he bit me hard. Another one hit me on the arm and I started running down the road as quick as I could. Some of them followed me, but eventually I got away, checked out my wounds, realized nothing serious, and I thought, I have got to stay away from those hornets. The Bible says that we're in a battle between God and the devil, and Satan is attacking us, especially as we get closer to the coming of Jesus. He is attacking and he's hitting hard, just like those hornets hit me. And the only way that we can resist the devil is, first of all, by knowing that he's there, by trusting the Bible and trusting in the power of Jesus Christ. Paul says in chapter 6 of Ephesians that we need to put on the armor of God, every single piece. And in verse 16, he says, above all, taking the shield of faith, wherewith you shall be able to quench all the fiery darts of the wicked. The devil is certainly throwing his fiery darts at us, but we can quench them by faith in God, by trusting the power of his word. You've just heard his voice today.
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1: 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September 4th, the fruits of sanctification.

0: Peace. The fruits of sanctification. Rejoice in the Lord always. And again I say, rejoice. Philippians chapter 4, verse 4. Through Jesus, the fallen sons of Adam become sons of God. Both he that sanctifieth and they who are sanctified are all of one, for which cause he is not ashamed to call them brethren. The Christian's life should be one of faith, of victory, and joy in God. Whatsoever is born of God overcometh the world, and this is the victory that overcometh the world, even our faith. Truly spake God's servant Nehemiah, the joy of the Lord is your strength. And Paul says, rejoice in the Lord always, and again I say rejoice. Rejoice evermore, pray without ceasing. In everything give thanks, for this is the will of God in Christ Jesus concerning you. Such are the fruits of Bible conversion and sanctification. His nature is so thoroughly imbued with love for God and his fellow men that he works the works of Christ with a willing heart. All who come within the sphere of his influence perceive the beauty and fragrance of his Christian life, while he himself is unconscious of it, for it is in harmony with his habits and inclinations. He prays for divine light and loves to walk in that light. It is his meat and drink to do the will of his heavenly Father. His life is hid with Christ in God, yet he does not boast of this nor seem conscious of it. God smiles upon the humble and lowly ones who follow closely in the footsteps of the Master. Angels are attracted to them and love to linger about their path. They may be passed by as unworthy of notice by those who claim exalted attainments and who delight in making prominent their good works. But heavenly angels bend lovingly over them and are as a wall of fire round about them. To man is granted the privilege of becoming an heir of God and a joint heir with Christ. My life today, September 4th.
1: I encourage you to be ye doers of the word and not hearers only. Thank you for listening, and be sure to join us tomorrow for your daily devotional reading.

I was born in Malaysia. Every Sunday we went to Mass, but I never owned a Bible, nor I read the Bible by myself. At that time, I did not know who God is. And at the age of 17, I came to the States to study. Just before I left home, there was this boy, we hardly know each other. He gave me a Bible. And it is a New Testament Bible with King James Version and Chinese. I didn't know why, I just bring it all the way from Malaysia to the States. In the college, when Fridays come, the friends ask me to go party, but I'm an antisocial person. I decided to stay in the room by myself and start reading the Bible. Talk a lot about Jesus. I wasn't sure if the Bible is true, but I was fascinated by him. And I asked God, well, more like talking to the air, if there is a God, please let me know. In my company, we are allowed to use earphones. And I usually listen to a local Christian radio station. And one day, I heard a new voice, and he is Pastor Dud. He said something about the Christian do not have any problems with the Ten Commandments except one. And I was intrigued. That night, I went home. I prayed to God. I said, God, if it is your will, help me find Pastor Dud. And I Googled it. I found Amazing Facts, Pastor Dud. I start listening to his sermons from the YouTube, and later on, I download the Amazing Facts app so that I can listen at work. Pastor Dud is really witty and humorous, and he preached the sermon very clearly with a lot of backup Bible verses. There are a lot of Bible verses that I didn't even know is in the Bible. So I had to open up my Bible and start reading them. And one by one, Pastor Dud cleared out the conundrum that I have in the Bible. I learned about the truth about the

For a moment, for one long exhaling moment, we acknowledge the truth of what the apostle wrote 2,000 years ago. You are not your own. You have been bought with a price. For an instant, the guard is down, the drawbridge open, and we admit that we aren't self-made or even self-sustained. The castle of our lives has always had a guardian, a protector. All that we are and all we have and every structure that secures us has been given, not deserved. Even what we say we've earned is undeniably built on gifts too numerous to count. When I say thanks, I confess that there is something, someone, wider, bigger, and more gracious than any defense I muster or every good I do. So we learn grace through gratitude. And even as we teach our children to say thank you, the Spirit prompts us each to murmur private hallelujahs. Throw wide the gates and cross the moat. Release yourself and stay in grace.

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1: In John chapter 3, verse 16, which is the most famous verse in the Bible, Jesus said, "For God so loved the world that he gave his only begotten Son, that whoever would believe in him should not perish, but have everlasting life." Just a couple days ago, I was in Spokane, Washington, and I picked up a copy of the newspaper. And one of the headlines says, "Man rescues son who fell into river. A father jumped into the Spokane River from the Washington State Bridge to rescue his 23-month-old son after the toddler fell off the bridge Thursday afternoon. Miraculously, the boy fell into a location where there was a pool, and the father immediately jumped into the river, grabbed his son, and carried him to shore." The article continues by saying that many instances like that don't have happy endings because the Spokane River is very treacherous. And as I thought about that, I thought about God, and I think about John 3:16 and how we've all, just like that little boy, we've fallen into the river of sin, and we're lost in this world, and there's really no hope for us unless we have someone jump in into this world of evil and try to get us out. And that's what Jesus did for you and for me 2,000 years ago. I'm a dad, and I've got two kids, and when I read a story like this, I can't help but be touched by the love of God and his sending his son to save a lost world. John chapter 3, verse 16. The most famous verse in the Bible is about a rescue operation. The Bible says, "For God so loved the world that he gave," just like that father jumped, "he gave his only begotten son, that whoever believes in him should not perish, but have everlasting life." You have just heard his voice today.
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0: next, please stay tuned for It Is Written, presented by Pastor John Bradshaw.
1: It has stood the test of time. God's book, the Bible. Still relevant in today's complex world. It is written. Sharing hope around the globe.
2: This is It Is Written. Thanks for joining me. I'm John Bradshaw. As a newly minted high school student, just 12 years old, I was fortunate enough to have a pretty good English teacher, a Mr. Braithwaite. Now, he might have been good, but the truth is I don't remember too much about the actual class, the odd writing assignment maybe. Although I do remember poetry. Somehow poetry made a bit of an impression on me. And I vividly remember learning this poem by British poet Rupert Brooke. If I should die, think only this of me, that there's some corner of a foreign field that is forever England. There shall be in that rich earth a richer dust concealed, a dust whom England bore, shaped, made aware, and so on. The poem was called The Soldier, and Brooke was a soldier in World War I. Not really sure why we young high schoolers had to study that particular piece of verse, but I've never forgotten it. So there must be something about the way it's written.

0: a brother who used to be a bit of a poet. I mean, an amateur poet. His wife tells the story about how she first became attracted to him by the poetry he wrote. Evidently, he had a way with words back then and thereby won her heart. Just as well, he certainly wasn't going to win her with his looks. The Bible contains a lot of poetry. Of the 66 books in the Bible, 5 of them are books of poetry. The book of Job is a book of poetry. The book of Psalms is a collection of 150 psalms, or songs, mainly. Poems, really they are. Proverbs is another of the poetic books of the Bible, 31 chapters of wisdom. If you like, a chapter every day for a month, if you'd like to read that way. And it's fairly straightforward reading. Ecclesiastes is poetry. Solomon's reflections on the ultimate meaning of life. And then there's one more book of poetry in the Bible. A book that's caused a lot of people to scratch their heads and wonder. I'd say it's one of the least read books of the Old Testament. It's the Song of Solomon. What's that about? There are only 117 verses in the 8 chapters of the Song of Solomon. Yet it's a book of the Bible not very many people have read. It's a love story. And the language can get a bit intense at times. I would venture to suggest that a lot of people have not figured out how the Song of Solomon can play a role in their devotional lives. So let's consider the Song of Solomon. How beautiful are your feet in sandals, O prince's daughter. The curves of your thighs are like jewels, the work of the hands of a skillful workman. The Song of Solomon 7, verse 1. What's that about? We'll find out more about the Song of Solomon in just a moment.
1: 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Here's a sample.
0: The privilege of a believer in Jesus isn't simply to believe right or to be forgiven. What God wants to do in our lives goes much deeper. It's important we let God do a complete work in our lives. This is Luke chapter 11, verses 24 through 26. When an unclean spirit goes out of a man, he goes through dry places seeking rest. And finding none, he says, "I will return to my house from which I came." And when he comes, he finds it swept and put in order. Then he goes and takes with him 7 other spirits more wicked than himself, and they enter and dwell there. And the last state of that man is worse than the first. Faith in Jesus isn't simply the denying of what is wrong, but it's being filled up with the one who is right. Let Jesus fill you today. I'm John Bradshaw for It Is Written. 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Thanks for joining me today on It Is Written. The book of Genesis. Well, you know what that's about. It's the book of beginnings. The creation story, the fall, the flood, Abraham, Isaac, Jacob, Joseph. That's Genesis. Then there's Exodus. The Israelites exit Egypt and they begin their journey to the promised land. What's Proverbs about? Well, that's the book of wisdom. Matthew, Mark, Luke, John, the stories of Jesus' life and ministry. Easy. But the Song of Solomon? If you've spent much time reading the Bible or going to church, you'll likely recognize some of the verses in the Song of Solomon. "He brought me to the banqueting house, and his banner over me was love." That's Song of Solomon 2 and verse 4. That phrase, "the little foxes that spoil the vines," that comes from the Song of Solomon, chapter 2 and verse 15. "This is my beloved."

Beloved, and this is my friend, Song of Solomon 5:16. That's popular at weddings, as is, many waters cannot quench love, nor can the floods drown it. If a man would give for love all the wealth of his house, it would be utterly despised. Song of Solomon 8:7. But the content of the Song of Solomon is generally rather different to any other book of the Bible. Let him kiss me with the kisses of his mouth, for your love is better than wine. Song of Solomon 1:2. Your lips are like a strand of scarlet, and your mouth is lovely. Your temples behind your veil are like a piece of pomegranate. Song of Solomon 4:3. Your two breasts are like two fawns, twins of a gazelle, which feed among the lilies. Song of Solomon 4:5. Now that's an interesting book. So why the language? Well, the Song of Solomon is an allegory using the love and affection expressed between Solomon and his wife, or at least one of his wives, to express the love and tender care of God towards the church. Now, it's certainly a love story, no doubt about that. And in this story is expressed the love between Solomon and his wife. But God uses it to represent the greater love, the love of God for his church, and the love of God's people for him. The key character in the Song of Solomon is Jesus. And some people find it curious that God would express his love for his people and Christ's commitment and devotion to a sinful human world in this way. But perhaps the Song of Solomon helps us to see how the relationship between a man and a woman who love each other is designed by God to be representative of the love of God for his people. Now, the imagery isn't entirely unique to the Song of Solomon. In Isaiah 54 and verse 5, God says, "Your maker is your husband." And Paul told the Corinthians this. He said, "I have betrothed you to one husband." That's 2 Corinthians 11 and verse 2. In the Bible, especially in Bible prophecy, a woman is used as a symbol to represent a church. You find that in Jeremiah 6 and verse 2, where God says, "I have likened the daughter of Zion to a lovely and delicate woman." Hosea uses the same symbol. Find that in Hosea 1 verse 2. In fact, the whole book of Hosea. And God uses the symbol of a woman to represent a church in the book of Revelation, especially in Revelation chapters 12 and 13. So for God to use this story, the Song of Solomon, to represent his love for his church isn't a stretch at all. It seems that in the Song of Solomon, Solomon had just become king. In his early 20s, he was rich, powerful, and very likely very handsome, and up until that time, very eligible bachelor. You can imagine Solomon thinking about his future and thinking about his world and then wondering where he was going to find a wife. Now, at first blush, you might think that every girl in the land would marry him if only he would ask. But Solomon had to walk that minefield of finding out whether a woman loved him for himself or simply because he was the king. A modern royal love story is that of Prince William and Kate Middleton, now the Duchess of Cambridge. It seems to be a story of two young people drawn together by mutual love. In apparent contrast, the prince's father's experience with finding true love was rather more anguished. Prince Charles' marriage to Princess Diana was fraught with difficulty, and it ended in discord, and later there was tragedy. So how would Solomon find a wife who truly loved him? Well, he hatched a plan. He disguised himself as a shepherd and started to travel throughout his kingdom looking for Miss Right. How long did that take him? Well, some time, I think, because by the end of his search, he found himself at the farthest end of his kingdom in the land of Shulam. And it was there that he met the woman of his dreams. They fell in love, the girl from a farming family and Solomon the king disguised as a shepherd. We can probably imagine how Solomon felt. He's head over heels in love, walking on air because he's found the woman who truly fulfills him. Now the girl, though obviously beautiful, had a low opinion of herself. She said this, "Do not look upon me because I am dark, because the sun has tanned me. My mother's sons were angry with me. They made me the keeper of the vineyards, but my own vineyard I have not kept." Song of Solomon 1 verse 6. This young maiden worked on her family farm,
And the rest of the Song of Solomon goes through their love story, hers and Solomon's. It seems Solomon lived with the family for some time as this relationship developed. And then he disappeared, out of sight, never to be found again, it seemed, just gone. How would a woman in love feel having that experience thrust upon her? Now, it does happen, you know. Do you remember back in 2005, a woman in Duluth, Georgia, disappeared 4 days before her wedding day? There was a huge search, more than 200 people taking part in the search for her, 32-year-old woman who left her fiancé with absolutely no idea where she was. Now, she called him a couple of days later, the day before they were scheduled to be married, and she claimed that she had been abducted. Now, thankfully, it was all a hoax. The woman hadn't been harmed. Poor girl simply had cold feet and skipped town. And at the time the story was unfolding, there was an outpouring of sympathy for the young man whose wife-to-be had simply vanished. The woman in Song of Solomon expresses her sorrow like this. Song of Solomon, chapter 3, verses 1 through 3. By night on my bed I sought the one I love. I sought him, but I did not find him. I will rise now, I said, and go about the city. In the streets and in the squares I will seek the one I love. I sought him, but I did not find him. She must have felt as though her world was coming to an end. Put yourself in that position. She likely had trouble focusing on work and probably didn't get any sleep. But while we don't know how long the separation went on for, it can't have been very long, because in Song of Solomon, later on in chapter 3, it says this. Who is this coming out of the wilderness like pillars of smoke, perfumed with myrrh and frankincense, with all the merchant's fragrant powders? Behold, it is Solomon's couch with 60 valiant men around it, of the valiant men of Israel. They all hold swords, being expert in war. Every man has a sword on his thigh because of fear in the night. Of the wood of Lebanon, Solomon the king made himself a palanquin, or a chariot. He made its pillars of silver, its support of gold, its seat of purple, its interior paved with love by the daughters of Jerusalem. Song of Solomon 3, verses 6 through 10. The cry must have gone through the land, Solomon is coming, let's go out to meet him. This girl's heart would have raced. Where's he going? Is he coming to see me? Well, we know the answer. He was traveling to the furthest reaches of his kingdom, to the land of Shulam, to find his true love. Can you imagine what it was like when Solomon and his entourage stood at her door? And you can imagine how she felt when she realized it was Solomon, the one she loved so much. Chapter 3 and verse 4 says that when she found him, I held him and would not let him go till I had brought him to my mother's house, to the room of the one who conceived me. Isn't that a wonderful story? Now, how does this tell us about Jesus? How does the Song of Solomon reveal the love that God has for his people? I've got that just ahead. 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
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Thanks for joining me today on It Is Written. I'm John Bradshaw. Do you think that God is busy? Now, by human terms, I'd say that God probably is. The Bible tells us that He created all things, and that includes this vast universe. Then about 6,000 years ago, Adam and Eve turned their back on God. They allowed sin into their lives and into the world. The Bible is clear that sin is the transgression of the law, and the wages of sin is death. Let me ask you this. In His busyness, did God turn His back on Adam and Eve? Well, no, of course He didn't. In fact, ahead of time, God had devised a plan where if Adam and Eve were to turn from Him, God would restore them. Jesus, like Solomon in the Song of Solomon, would go out in search of the lost. Jesus left heaven and traveled to the farthest reaches of His kingdom. And where did He end up? He came to us. He came to this sinful world and called to our hearts, just as He called to Adam and Eve in the Garden of Eden after they fell. God went in pursuit of Adam and Eve, and you'll read in the book of Genesis that God came to them saying, "Adam, where are you?" The Song of Solomon discusses the love between a creator God and His children here on the earth, a Savior who loves us so much that He crossed the universe to find us and save us for His kingdom. The Song of Solomon doesn't stop there. It tells us just what type of relationship Jesus wants to have with us. What happened when Solomon met his girl? Sparks began to fly. They got married. And in chapter 8 and verse 5, we see Solomon and his bride. Who is this coming up from the wilderness, leaning on her beloved? This is a picture of two people in love. It describes Mrs. Solomon as leaning on her beloved. It's not just a picture of two people holding hands. It's more than that. They're in love, and she's described as leaning her full weight on Solomon. Solomon is supporting her. If he pulled away right then, Mrs. Solomon would have fallen over. She trusts him completely. And isn't that the same type of relationship Jesus wants us to have with Him? I remember reading about some Bible translators somewhere in the South Pacific trying to find a way to translate the word faith into the local language, as that word did not exist in that language. They finally decided to use the idea of leaning one's whole weight upon something to portray what faith is, to lean your whole weight upon, to have faith in. God wants us to lean our whole weight upon Him, to cast all our cares upon Him. Verse 7 of Song of Solomon chapter 8 says this, "Many waters cannot quench love, nor can the floods drown it. If a man would give for love all the wealth of his house, it would be utterly despised." Pure love is something that cannot be destroyed. It isn't something that can be bought. And this is the kind of love that God offers to us for free. God comes to us at a time that we most need Him, and He sweeps us off our feet. He says, "I have loved you with an everlasting love. Therefore, with loving kindness, I have drawn you." Jeremiah 31 verse 3. I got to know a lady once, a single mom with a lovely daughter about 10 to 12 years old. She'd had some unfortunate relationships that had caused some real trouble in her life in the past. She said to me one day, she said, "John, I've finally met a man that I can love." I was happy, so I asked her the obvious question, "Who?" She smiled, she paused, and then she said simply, "Jesus." She said, "He'll never leave me. He loves me for who I am, and He'll never let me down." How right she was. Perhaps this is one of the most encouraging verses in the entire book of Song of Solomon. Listen to this. "Who is she who looks forth as the morning, fair as the moon, clear as the sun, awesome as an army with banners?" Song of Solomon 6 verse 10. You see, God looks with admiration upon His church, a church that will one day be ready to meet Him. What a day that's going to be. And the thing that's going to get us from here to there is the love of God and our love for Him. When we understand that God loves His people passionately, using one of the greatest love stories in the Bible to describe that love, something wonderful is going to happen. You can trust someone you know loves you completely. You can feel safe with somebody that you know loves you
totally. And you can love somebody that you know loves you, no strings attached. Which is why the Bible says, we love him because he first loved us. It says that in 1 John 4, verse 19. If you've ever wondered if God has a plan for this troubled world, the Song of Solomon assures you that he definitely does. Jesus left this earth 2,000 years ago, but not so that he'd be gone forever. Like Solomon in the story, he'll be back soon to get his bride. If you'll learn to lean on your beloved, one day soon you'll see Jesus return. The wait will be worth it. We'll be reunited with Jesus and we'll be with him forever. You can be ready. You don't need to think that your beloved has forgotten you or that when he comes back, he won't be coming back for you. If you can choose to have faith in this great God who, interestingly, the Bible says is love. It doesn't just say that God loves. It says in 1 John 4, God is love. I think we see that in Song of Solomon. If you can learn to accept that love, you'll experience a complete transformation in your life and you'll find loving God is the easiest thing in the world. Perhaps we should pray now and ask that God, the one who loves us so much, will keep us, preserve us, and soon come to get us and take us home. Let's pray. Our Father in heaven, I thank you that you love us passionately. I thank you that you're crazy about this world. I thank you that you long to come soon and gather up your people and take them home. Let that day come soon and let us be ready by exercising simple faith in this great God who is love. Lord, we choose you today. Thank you for loving us. Give us the grace to love you back and to grow in you as we trust you and lean on you. We thank you today and we pray in Jesus' name.

0: 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Thanks for joining me today. I look forward to seeing you again next time. Until then, remember, it is written, man shall not live by bread alone, but by every word that proceeds from the mouth of God.
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2: When I was 8 years old, I brought home a 5-foot rattlesnake, and it's gone downhill ever since. Rattlesnakes, sharks, cliff diving, free diving. I wouldn't call myself an adrenaline junkie. I just realized that the closest that I've ever been to being alive is when I'm so close to death. I was raised in the northern mountains of Mexico. I learned English because there was missionary groups that were coming from Colorado and then going to the northern mountains of Mexico. And they were all changed on these short-term mission trips, and they had these unbelievable experiences and their close encounters with God. And I would share their testimony. I would translate for them. And I was jealous. I was jealous because I didn't have a testimony. I didn't have something like that. I didn't have that life-changing experience, that close encounter with God. I knew He was there. I couldn't understand Him, and I didn't really want anything to do with Him. And part of me wanted Him not to want anything to do with me. I felt like I was unworthy of God's love. I left Mexico to come to college. Once I got to college, I realized how expensive college was. And so, in order to pay for college, I became a commercial salmon fisherman in Alaska. And the first time that I stepped on a boat, I knew I was going to be a fisherman for the rest of my life. I met this man in Tennessee, in one of the rivers, and I found out that he had an orphanage in Honduras. And he said, you know, you can come down to Honduras, you can help us put a support video together, and you know, it's like, maybe you can get some college credits out of it. And I said, you know, that would be great. I would do that. I would love to do that. And so I flew down to Honduras. And one of the conversations that we had during dinner, we were talking about this and that. And somehow I brought up rapture. And they said, well, find us a place in Scripture where it talks about rapture. And I said, it's all over the Bible. I said, is it really, though? So they gave me a DVD that said Amazing Facts. And I remember coming back to America, and I started watching, and I said, Amazing Facts presents. And Doug Batchelor started talking. One of the things that he said is that the word rapture wasn't in Scripture. And that was the first time that I actually heard Pastor Batchelor speak. And then I run into YouTube, a video series called Prophecy Code. And I said, oh, this is going to be good. Sweet. But it was just torture. Because everything I knew was just getting tossed out the window. He was just using scripture after scripture to take away everything and all everything that I thought was normal and everything that I knew about the book of Apocalypse. Ever since I've learned scriptural truth and I've seen the light, I feel like there's been a fire rekindled in my heart. And I have this knowledge that I want to share with people. It brings me peace. And I think that it does that for other people we've managed to share with. My name is Andrew. I am a fisherman and a dreamer. I want to thank you for changing my life.

The waning days of this old year remind us we ought never walk alone. We need three things to end December: forgiveness for the wrongs we've done, the healing of our wounded memories, assurances that we will have safe company in days and miles ahead. The gospel tells us we have all of these in Jesus. His blood alone removes our shame and stains. His reconciliation shields us from hard-earned, high-priced bitterness. His promise to stay with us in every hour, in every age, gives courage on dark nights and lifts our hearts when we can't know the future. By grace, we walk away from sins, our sins and those done to us through the pettiness or animus of others. By grace, we lose the need to sanctify our scars or grimly tell our tales of injury. By grace, we stretch a hand into the as yet unknown future and discover to our joy that we are grasped and held and loved and valued by the Lord who walks beside us. We dare not make this crossing by ourselves, for we will either fall back into what has been or hide in fear of what may be. The grace of Jesus makes the new year safe for pilgrims walking homeward. I will never leave you or forsake you, Jesus says to all who journey with him. And for this moment, month, or year, our hearts are light, our spirits high. The road ahead is rich with kindness and companions. So stay in grace.

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1: In the book of Revelation, chapter 1, verse 18, Jesus Christ said, "I am he who lives and was dead, and behold, I am alive forevermore. Amen. And have the keys of hell and of death." This past winter, my little boy Seth learned how to snowboard up in the mountains of North Idaho, and he had his first lesson on a Friday. And the next Friday, I knew that he was planning on going up with his teacher up to one of the big slopes. And he was going to be going down with her quite a ways down and pretty fast. And my son, he's an 8-year-old, and he just likes to do things like that. And so the night before he had his second lesson, I met with my family for worship, and we all knelt down and prayed. And I prayed that the Lord Jesus would keep Seth alive and that he wouldn't kill himself on the slopes. Well, on that Friday, he went up and he did his thing, and I prayed for him. And later on that day, I called the house, and my daughter was there, and my little 5-year-old girl, and she answered the phone, and she said, "Daddy, Daddy," she said, "Seth is alive." And of course, I was relieved to hear that he made it through going down the big slope. And when she said, "He's alive," I thought about Jesus Christ. Revelation 1, verse 18, Jesus said, "I am he who lives and was dead, and behold, I'm alive forevermore. Amen. And I have the keys of hell and of death." Thank God that Jesus is alive today. He's up in heaven, and he's coming back to take his people home. And because he's alive, we can live with him forever and ever if we choose Jesus as our personal Savior. He's alive, and I want to live forever too. Don't you? You have just heard his voice today.
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